Hi, I'm Danielle Edwards. Here is your weather forecast for New Brunswick from Environment Canada. Partly cloudy skies overnight with a chance of showers this evening. Fog patches rolling in. Risk of thundershower for some parts. Lows between 8 and 11. To start the work week on Monday, mix of sun and cloud for most parts. That fog should clear up in the morning. Highs in the high teens to low 20s, except the mid-teens for coastal areas. More clouds forecast Monday night with lows around 12 degrees.

Maintaining fairness. Hayden Cox brings us more on that story at 6:40. Also ahead, a horse owner is offering equine-assisted therapy near Sussex for sexual violence survivors. We're going to hear from the owner of that therapy place, that therapy farm, in just a few moments.

0: first, though. Let's check in on news headlines on this Monday morning. Sarah Traynor, good morning.
1: Good morning. A New Brunswick high school has been sanctioned after an investigation into the recruitment of a player to its basketball team. Fredericton High School was forced to pay a $1,000 fine, and basketball coach Michael King was suspended for 15 games. The sanctions came after King hosted a recently transferred student who later qualified for the team. A professor at UNB says dynamic pricing could deter 11th-hour shoppers. Trevor Hansen specializes in transportation. He's reacting to a request by Maritime Bus before the Energy and Utilities Board to charge higher prices for last-minute rides. And a seafood exporter says he's concerned by lower quality lobsters and high mortality rates over the last two fishing seasons. I'll have more on these and other stories coming up in the news.
0: Thanks very much, Sarah. Sarah Traynor there on the news desk for us. Hope Edmund, how is the weather forecast?
2: It's 7 degrees here in Moncton this morning. We're starting to see some of that fog dissipating right now. Later today, we'll have a high of 21 degrees, mix of sun and cloud, but also a 30% chance of showers this afternoon. Tonight, down to 13 degrees and mainly cloudy skies. And then the next coming days look like we're going to be seeing a little bit of rain. So tomorrow, a high of 19 degrees. On Wednesday, 22 degrees with a 60% chance of showers. And then on Thursday, 23 degrees and a 30% chance of showers as well, Khalil.
0: All right, thanks very much, Hope. It is coming up to 13 minutes now after 6 o'clock here on CBC Radio 1. Well, there is a new type of therapy being offered near Sussex. Waterford Equine Assisted Healing offers therapy with horses for sexual violence survivors. Raya Vhezi is the owner and founder of the center. She has four horses at the center who are part of the therapy program for survivors. She told CBC's Hope Edmund that she created the center to become a healing space for everybody.
3: People are so diverse and everybody needs something else. So we didn't want to say this is the one thing that you need. As we're trying to create diverse offerings and diverse opportunities for people to come here and hear from whatever they need to hear. It doesn't have to be a big label or a big trauma or anything like that. It's like if you feel you need a calm, peaceful space to make you feel better, this is it.
4: And so what motivated you to want to start this?
3: My whole life, horses have been there when I needed them, and I would say have saved my life. I'm a sexual assault survivor as a child. I had some bad experience in that field, and I've done therapy since I've been 17 years old twice a week, so a lot of talk therapy. I understand from my brain, from my mind, a lot. Like, I understand why things happen, why I feel the way I feel, why I do certain things, but I never really felt them. Like, I can talk about details that have happened to me, but I don't feel any of that. It's like talking about somebody else's life. And I never felt safe enough to do that. And I never felt safe to trust people or anything like that. And when I was a teenager, I had the opportunity to do an internship at a horse farm, and it was the first time I was around horses, and I felt this peace and the safety and trust that I don't feel with anybody else. But back then, my mother couldn't afford riding lessons or anything like this, so I lost it again, had to go back to therapy and kind of, you know, struggled again. And when I came to Canada and I went back into riding and being around horses, I got that back, and I got this feeling back of I finally arrived and I'm finally I can feel who I am. And that was the reason why we founded this, is because I want to give this back to people, because I want to help people. I want to give

0: Give them the opportunity I didn't had for a long time, and I really want to make people feel better, because I know how it feels like to be lost and not connected to yourself.
1: You know, after that happened to you and before you started connecting with horses, how did you feel?
0: Numb, shut down, really not feeling anything, really. That's the problem, right? So if you go run through trauma and choice and consent has been taken away from you, you disconnect from your body and you stop feeling anything. You're just living in your head in the moment, but you don't know who you are. And horses are actually very similar. So horses feel those things in the same way as us. So when they're forced into an interaction or forced into a situation that can't have a say, they're shut down and they completely block everything out. And that's why this is so magical, because they feel the same. Like they have this fight, flight, freeze thing. So if something scares them, they run away or they freeze. Or if they're happy, they have the same emotional state that we do. They're just better at regulating it.
1: After you connected with horses, and that was like a very big step for you in in your process of understanding your body again, could you, or would you feel comfortable talking about kind of what horses changed for you?
0: Being around horses, they just have a way of making you feel seen and making you feel it's okay the way you are. It's a hard thing to explain, and it's like probably different for everybody else. Like everybody has their own way of how they're going to experience this. For me, it was about trust. Like I could trust somebody else, not just myself. Like I was able to trust another being, that they're not going to harm me, that they accept my yeses and nos. And I've never had that before. And just having that feeling of they see me, they know who I am, I don't have to pretend to be anybody, and they accept what I say, that showed me how it can feel. And then I could take this into my relationships. Because just having this, just by knowing how things feel, you can take this in your normal life and feel it again, but with humans this time, not just with horses.
1: How does this process work for a client who wants to come here and
0: experience that?
2: Yeah.
0: See, that's a very difficult question, because we're all different. We have all our own things we deal with and work with and bring to the horses. So whatever you bring, they meet you where you're at. So it can look completely different. Like we had a few clients so far, so we opened since 3 weeks, I think, and we had 6-7 something clients, and it's all different. Every single experience was different. Some people go straight in, other people just wait outside because they're unsure. Some people connect with Esme, who has an awful experience in her life and has her own traumas, and she normally doesn't like to be around people and doesn't trust people, and then she connects with somebody who has similar traumas like her, and they just click and they feel safe with each other, so much so that she falls asleep next to the person, which we've never had before, right? So those are like these like small magical moments that happen, but you can't predict them, because the horse that you need in the moment is going to pick you and it's going to show you what you need.
3: That's Raya Pezzi, the owner of Waterford Equine Assisted Healing. And Esma, who she mentioned there at the end, is one of the four horses at the center. Andre Ann Marks is a spokesperson for Sexual Violence New Brunswick, and she says it's important for survivors to have different options they can choose in seeking support.
4: When I think about the impacts of sexual violence generally on survivors, you know, what we hear is that there's really no one way that survivors are impacted or react to that experience. You know, some folks experience shock or disbelief or shame or guilt or, you know, fear of feeling powerlessness or fear generally. And so one of the things that we hear is kind of that sexual violence changes their perception of the world. So it might change, you know, their perception of the people who surround them, the communities that they live in, their own perception of themselves. And so sometimes the world is no longer a safe or trusting place because we know that sexual violence is so intrusive and so personal. And there's a lot of stigma associated with it as well. So when I think about, you know, services and the impact that having, you know, trauma-informed services and specialized services have for survivors, I think one of the first things is having choice. Like, I think it's really excellent when someone has the option of different modalities to be able to seek out, you know, what it is that they feel like they need, right? So whether that's talk therapy or whether that's equine therapy or whether that's another third type of therapy, or even if it's, you know, it's not therapy, but it's some type of healing. Like having the having that choice is important. And so having access to various models is really exciting. And then also we know that, you know, interacting with animals can have that ability to build trust, right? Build trust in their own bodies and build trust with other people and start to kind of support that shift in their worldview, if that's kind of what they're looking for.
3: Andrea Ann Marks is a spokesperson for Sexual Violence New Brunswick. You can read more about this story, cbc.ca/NB. It is 21 minutes now after 6 o'clock here on CBC Radio 1. It's a Monday morning edition of Information Morning. I'm your host, Khalil Akhtar. Time now for the Business Digest. Here's Megan Reed.
2: Good morning. There was a time not so long ago when Las Vegas was considered budget friendly. Think cheap hotel rooms and all-you-can-eat buffets for days. Not anymore. Sin City has moved on to become a destination with big-ticket events and big price tags to match. Here to explain why is Greg Klassen. He's a tourism industry strategist based in Vancouver. Good morning, Greg.
5: Hey, good morning, Megan. How are you today?
2: I'm great. Thank you. So, Greg, why is Vegas so expensive?
5: Yeah, I think it's a concerted shift in strategy. I mean, first and foremost, I think what's most important is that Vegas is a tourism town. Vegas is a convention town. They have government policies that are favorable to tourism. So they can make choices in their government policies, in their legislation, in how they run their city to fully support the business of tourism. And I think that's number one. Of course, they've got significant air access. They've spent so much time wooing airlines to fly into Vegas, which brings, you know, a large number of people. And again, the bigger airlines bringing the higher yield perspective prospects. They've got the convention side of the business. They've really spent a lot of time making sure that they become that convention capital, which is a much higher rate, higher yield spending particular customer. And I think most importantly, they've shifted their focus on events. They've really invented this residency style of entertainment. You've got, you know, U2 at the Sphere. You've had famously Celine Dion. He has spent many, many years there. And those tickets are very high priced. So they've combination of all of these things that they put together, concerted strategy to woo higher yield visitors, and it's working.
2: Does that explain the $26 bottle of water that went viral last year?
5: I don't know how I can explain a $26 bottle of water other than to say it's not just Vegas. There are other destinations. There are parts of the Caribbean. There are parts of the Southern Mediterranean. There are parts of places around the world that are pulling it off and getting away with that kind of pricing. You know, it is a bit egregious to suggest that a $26 bottle of water, but people are actually paying for it.
2: I just think that's nutty.
5: Me too.
2: According to Las Vegas Convention Center stats, the number of overall visitors actually fell last year, but the city is making more money. Can you explain the math here?
5: It's kind of what many destinations that are really pushing for, and that is, you know, you're hearing a lot about over-tourism that's happening around the world, and there's a lot of push right now for a better, what they might call a better quality of visitors, those who are going to spend more money, but perhaps fewer of them, so that we can get our full revenue, but not crowd the streets, not crowd the hotels, not crowd the iconic places that people want to visit. So if you can derive or get more revenue from those visitors, you're, you know, contributing to your own tourism economy without sort of overwhelming them with too many humans. And so I think that is part and parcel of what Vegas is looking at, saying, what is it that wealthier people want out of a tourism experience? And let's start pulling those pieces together and start offering those so that we can command higher prices and perhaps even have fewer people.
2: Any places in Canada that offer a similar vibe?
5: Well, you know, if you're looking for the casino vibe, of course, there's so much more that is happening across Canada. There's a lot of deregulation of that industry, so you can have those kinds of experiences. If you're looking for the entertainment vibe, there are, you know, you don't have to look too far to go to places like Toronto and Montreal, which have a number of their own sort of major festivals and events themselves. We've got one going on right now in Vancouver, of course, with the World Cup. And so there are lots of reasons to be entertained, lots of places for entertainment purposes in Canada that may come at a lower price tag, although I would be reticent to look at the hotel prices this week in Vancouver or Toronto, given that the World Cup is happening. I suspect you're seeing Vegas-type prices there as well.
2: 100%. But go Canada. Greg, thanks so much for your time today. I really appreciate it.
5: You're very welcome, Megan. Have a great day.
2: Greg Klassen is a tourism industry strategist. For CBC Radio, I'm Megan Reed.
3: 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This is Information Morning on a Monday morning, 26 minutes now after 7 o'clock. The musician Billie Ann is trying something new with her new single. Here she is with Otis.

0: New music from Billy Ann. That's called Otis. It is 29 minutes now after 6 o'clock here on CBC Radio 1. Up ahead on the program in the next half hour, we're going to hear more about that story from Aidan Cox on the longtime high school basketball coach benched over allegations he violated recruitment rules aimed at maintaining fairness. Aidan Cox bringing us more on that story in the next half hour. We'll also hear about it in the newscast with Sarah Traynor in just a moment. A bit later on, we're going to talk about financial anxiety. Anxieties facing many people in this region. That's coming up after 7 o'clock. Stay tuned right now. It's time for the news.
1: Good morning. I'm Sarah Traynor, and this is the CBC New Brunswick News. It's 6:30. A New Brunswick school has been sanctioned for the recruitment of a player to its basketball team. Fredericton High School was forced to pay a $1,000 fine, and basketball coach Michael King was suspended for 15 games. School Sport New Brunswick imposed the sanctions after finding out King hosted a recently transferred student who later qualified for the team. Seamus Bourdon is president of School Sport Canada. He had no role in the disciplinary process, but says rules prohibiting player recruitment are generally aimed at maintaining fairness in school sports.
2: So when students transfer schools, or if they're recruited to participate on a specific athletic program, they are actually displacing students that are legitimately at that school that may otherwise lose a spot on a team or a program. So the recruitment of students and students that are transferring, you know, it does have an impact on the students that are currently enrolled at that school and whether they have an opportunity to participate.
1: School Sport New Brunswick President Rodney Buggy, in an email, says its rules are intended to provide fair, equitable opportunities for all students. An Anglophone School District West spokesperson says going forward, it expects all staff and volunteers to understand SSNB's rules and regulations. A New Brunswick woman is offering equine therapy at her farm to victims of gender-based and sexual violence. Raya Pizzi says the inspiration for her new nonprofit came from her own experience. As a victim of sexual assault, Pizzi says being around horses helped her with healing.
3: I didn't know who I was and didn't know what I was feeling or if I felt anything, really. Being around horses, they have a way of, like, making you feel seen and making you feel it's okay the way you are. It was about trust. Like I could trust somebody else, not just myself. Like I was able to trust another being that they're not gonna harm me.
1: Waterford Equine Assisted Healing opened earlier this spring just outside Sussex. It offers sessions with clinicians and is free for people who aren't able to pay. Andre Ann Marks from Sexual Violence New Brunswick says it's important for survivors to have different options to choose from when seeking support. The Sedansisk St. Mary's First Nation's 26th annual powwow celebration attracted a big crowd to Fredericton over the weekend. The CBC's Rhythm Rati has the story.
4: Over 100 dancers, a dozen group of drummers, vendors serving delicious food, and singers pulling off tunes that give you chills. Sedansisk St. Mary's First Nation Chief Alan Polchus takes pride in his community's way of celebrating culture.
5: Powwow is a very significant part of who we are. It's an identity. It's our language. It's our songs. It's our story. It's our dance. It's our regalia. It's our feasting. But more importantly, it's coming together and showing our love, Kazalama.
4: Polchus says Sedansisk is the first community to kick off the annual powwow celebration trail in New Brunswick. The three-day event attracted attendees from various First Nation communities of Atlantic Canada, Ontario, Quebec, and the United States. Aidan Simonson from Eel River Bar, the northernmost First Nation in New Brunswick, traveled to showcase his warrior dance.
6: My father was a grass dancer, and he retired about maybe 4 or 5 years ago. And when he retired, he came to my home powwow and gifted me his regalia. And then from there, I kind of just started dancing.
4: Simonson has attended over 30 powwows in the Atlantic region. He says listening to the pound of the drum makes his heart beat. Rhythm Rati, CBC News, Fredericton.
1: A seafood exporter says he is concerned by lower quality lobsters and high mortality rates over the last two fishing seasons. Tangier Lobster's Stuart Lamont says harvests from November to February from areas off Nova Scotia's southwest coast were below expectations. Lamont says the shell quality and protein levels were lower than normal. The Federal Department of Fisheries and Oceans says shifting water temperatures and disrupted molting cycles are to blame. DFO says the Gulf of Maine off Nova Scotia has been cooler on average in recent years. And PEI's political parties are creating rules around artificial intelligence because right now, none of the parties have AI policies. Experts say that has to change, and quickly. Cody McKay explains.
7: On PEI, the PCs, Liberals, and Greens do not have a policy on how to use artificial intelligence, at least not yet. Experts like York University professor Natasha Tusikov say they should.
8: There's a number of problems with this that it might seem like it's a quick, easy, effective solution. But with this problem of so-called AI hallucinations, are you really willing to stake your political career on it?
7: The PC party here says it expects politicians and staff to use AI tools responsibly and appropriately. The Liberals say AI has been used in a limited way for spelling, grammar, and minor edits. And the Greens say they have an agreement to not use AI. University of Ottawa professor Elizabeth Dubois says politicians need to be upfront.
9: People like to connect with their political leaders and feel like their leaders are authentic and true and trustworthy. So I think there's a real strategic risk for political parties starting to use these tools too much to generate content.
7: PEI's three parties in the legislature say they will create AI policies before the next election. How politicians or candidates use AI in the meantime is up to them. Cody McKay, CBC News, Charlottetown.
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0: Thanks very much, Sarah. Sarah Trainer there on the news desk for us on this Monday morning. This is Information Morning. I'm your host, Khalil Akhtar, here with Hope Edmund. Hope, how is the weather forecast?
10: It's looking pretty sunny from our studio window here this morning. It's 7 degrees, but in parts of the city, there could be still some fog that's on its way out soon. Later today, we'll have a high of 21 degrees and possibly a 30% chance of showers later this afternoon. Tonight, down to 13 degrees and mainly cloudy, but rain starting tomorrow morning and we'll see a high of 19 degrees. Also, possibly some gusty winds tomorrow, 20 gusting to 40 later tomorrow afternoon. And then on Wednesday, 22 degrees and it should be cloudy most of the day, but also a 60% chance of showers in the afternoon as well. And then on Thursday, 23 degrees and a 30% chance of showers. And that's the weather for right now, Khalil.
0: Thanks very much, Hope. Hope Edmund there with a look at the weather forecast. 23 minutes now before 7 o'clock. Let's turn to sports now. John Hancock, good morning.
11: Good morning. Happy Monday.
0: Happy Monday to you as well. You're starting with hockey and a big trade.
11: Yeah, the Senators have traded their captain, Brady Tkachuk, to Florida. Florida sends them four draft picks. The picks include Florida's 9th overall pick this year. Brady joins his older brother, Matthew, with the Panthers after 8 years in Ottawa. Now, this was Brady Tkachuk back in April saying there was nothing to the rumors about him wanting out of Ottawa.
12: I feel like I've answered this hundreds of times that none of that I've never shown. I've never said none of those things ever came out of my mouth. And quite honestly, it's just getting frustrating. It's becoming a distraction. And because I have been fully committed to this team, to the city, and it's just becoming a distraction, frustrating to deal with.
11: So Brady Tkachuk, now a member of the Florida Panthers. At the World Cup in Vancouver, Egypt's players danced on the field while their red-clad fans celebrated in the stands. The Pharaohs finally got their first World Cup win. Mohamed Salah scored the go-ahead goal, his 68th in international play, and Egypt went on to beat New Zealand 3-1 Sunday night in front of a sellout crowd of over 52,000 at BC Place Stadium. Egypt's Mo Salah on making history for the country.
13: I've been in national team for 14 years, so I always give my best for the national team and try to give my experience to the younger players. And I told them already in a huddle, I told them, guys, look, we can write the history today. I think it will be remembered for years to come. The only thing I would say, we just give it our best and to be, hopefully, win next game and we'll be the first in a group. We just enjoy the football and we'll give it all for our people.
11: Egypt moved to the top of Group G in the standings. And the magic continued for tiny Cape Verde after holding tournament favorite Spain to a scoreless draw last week. They did it again, coming from behind to tie Uruguay, a two-time World Cup champion, 2-2. Kevin Pena scored on a free kick for the country's first ever World Cup goal, and Helio Varela scored the equalizer. Spain shut out Saudi Arabia 4-0. Belgium and Iran played to a scoreless draw, and Japan shut out Tunisia 4-0. Today at 2 o'clock, Atlantic, Argentina plays Austria. That's in Arlington, Texas. France versus Iraq at 6 in Philadelphia. Norway plays Senegal at 9 in East Rutherford, New Jersey. And it's Jordan versus Algeria at midnight in Santa Clara, California. Of course, Canada and Switzerland meet Wednesday afternoon in Vancouver. Women's soccer, Northern Super League, Calgary Wild, Montreal Roses played to a 1-1 draw in Laval. And Ottawa Rapid and AFC Toronto also tied 1-1. On the verge of the greatest collapse in U.S. Open golf history, American Wyndham Clark held his nerve against a charge by Sam Burns and a gallery that never really gave him much love at this tournament. Until he won his second Open in 4 years, Clark had a 6-shot lead heading into the final round, and he nearly gave it all away. But his two putts from just outside 50 feet for par gave Clark a 3-over-73 and a 1-shot victory over Burns. Corey Connors, top Canadian, finishing 9 back. Miyu Yamashita of Japan beat Lottie Wode in a playoff to win the LPGA Classic. Canadian Track and Field Championships wrapped up in Ottawa Sunday. Audrey Leduc of Gatineau won her third straight national title in the women's 200 meters with a championship record time of 22.38 seconds. On the men's side, Aaron Brown of Toronto won the title. 20.33 seconds, Brown's sixth title at that distance. In the men's 1,500 meters, Marco Arop of Edmonton fell just short of winning his first national title outside of the 800, finishing second to Foster Malek of Kitchener. Canada's women's volleyball team ended Volleyball Nations League Week 2 with a 5-sets win over Poland. The match in Bangkok, Thailand, overall in VNL this year, Canada has 5 wins. And in baseball, the Blue Jays and Cubs rained out Sunday at Wrigley. They'll make it up July 6th, or at least August 6th in Chicago. Jays open a 10-game homestand tonight against Houston. The AL East leading Yankees lost Sunday to Cincinnati. Tampa Bay beat Washington and moved within 2 games of New York. Baltimore beat the Dodgers 12-1, and the Red Sox lost 3-1 to Seattle. And there you go. That's your look at sports.
0: Thanks very much, Sean.
11: All right. Have a good day.
0: John Hancock there on the sports desk for us. It is 18 minutes now before 7. Well, if you follow high school basketball in New Brunswick, you may already know that Fredericton High School had a strong season. The senior boys team dominated its divisional opponent, Leo Hayes. They made it all the way to the provincial finals, where they lost to Moncton's Harrison Trimble Trojans. Well, off the court, the team was part of an investigation that stems from a complaint made back in the fall. Coach Michael King missed 15 games, and the school was fined $1,000 as a result. Aiden Cox obtained documents that tell the story through a right to information request. Aiden, hello.
14: Morning, Khalil.
0: So what happened off the court with FHS coach Michael King this season?
14: Well, last November, just about a month after the season got underway, Coach King became the focus of an investigation by Schoolsport New Brunswick, which regulates varsity school sports in the province. The allegation was that King violated SSNB's regulation prohibiting player recruitment, stemming from him hosting a student in his home after they transferred to FHS that school year from another province. Executive Director Eric Moffitt gathered evidence, and in December, an SSNB review panel found King violated its rule against recruitment.
0: How did the arrangement come about?
14: Our understanding of how this transpired is based largely on affidavits filed by King and the student's father as part of their appeal of SSNB's decision. The father, in his affidavit, says he and King were close, longtime friends, having played together on the University of New Brunswick's basketball team in the 1990s. Last summer, he contacted King, looking for an apparent favor. He says his then 15-year-old son wanted to improve his prospects of playing basketball at the university level and felt the best way to do that would be to play at a high school in either Nova Scotia or New Brunswick. The father says after considering their options, they settle on Fredericton. Given FHS's strong athletic reputation and because of his personal relationships with King and Bramwell Russell, who at the time was the assistant basketball coach. In July of last year, he called King to tell him about the plan and to ask if his son could stay with him for the upcoming school year, while he made plans to move the rest of the family to Fredericton in time for the following academic year. King, in his own affidavit, says he declined to give his friend an answer as he was unable to discuss student transfers. King says that same day he asked Fred Connors, FHS's vice principal of athletics, about the arrangement. He says Connors approved of it. He says Connors also approved of the student enrolling for FHS using Russell's home address, since Russell lived in the school's catchment area and King did not. King says the student moved in with him in September 1st and successfully tried out for the school's basketball team in October.
0: How did this become an issue for King and the team?
14: So interestingly enough, it appears the impetus for the investigation came from someone else at Anglophone School District West. On November 14th, Gina Dunnett, the district's director of schools in Oromocto, emailed SSNB's president to get his thoughts on a, quote, sports concern. She told President Rodney Buggy she received a complaint from a parent that FHS's basketball team had a player from out of province and that they were living with one of the coaches. Dunnett said she did some digging and could confirm that was the case. Buggy replied, telling her to forward her information to SSNB Executive Director Eric Moffitt to investigate. He also quipped, quote, this sounds like a slam dunk recruitment violation to me, end quote.
0: What is the policy around this sort of arrangement?
14: School Sport New Brunswick's handbook has a series of operating regulations, some of which include rules around player eligibility. The first line in that section states, in most circumstances, a student is only eligible to participate in athletics for a school in which they are enrolled. Under that regulation is a section on recruitment, which SSNB prohibits in order to discourage the exploitation of students, prevent the overemphasis of athletics, and to give average student athletes more opportunity to participate. The handbook defines recruitment and also gives more than a dozen examples of what it might look like, including where a coach invites or allows a student who is transferring to the coach's school to reside with them.
0: What was the penalty?
14: So SSNB's review committee released this decision in December, which punished pretty much everyone involved in this, from the coach to the school to the player and even the entire team. Coach King was suspended from coaching all games right up until the end of the 2026-2027 season. The school was fined $1,000. The student was barred from playing in the provincial playoff games, and the entire team was placed on probation for the remainder of the season. On appeal, SSNB upheld the fine against FHS, reduced Coach King's suspension to 15 games, and entirely removed the sanctions against the player and the rest of the team.
0: So for his part, what does Mike King have to say about this?
14: King declined interview requests CBC News made through communications staff at Anglophone School District West. But in his affidavit, King denied having recruited the student and says he would not have allowed the arrangement had he not gotten approval from Vice Principal Connors. In a separate letter he sent to SSNB, King also said his home was never intended to be a permanent location of residence for the student and that he was helping out friends. He said he regretted not verifying SSNB's policy himself, as well as taking someone's assurance that this was, quote, above board, end quote. CBC News attempted, but was unable, to contact Russell for an interview about allowing his home address to be used to enroll a student. However, he offers an explanation in his own affidavit sworn last December. In it, he says King asked him if he'd allowed for his address to be used for the student's enrollment, as he lived within FHS's catchment. Russell says he agreed to it, since King told him it was approved of by Vice Principal Connors.
0: What about the school and the school district itself? What do they say?
14: CBC News also asked for interviews with Vice Principal Connors and Principal Peter Batt about the violation, but they declined. Instead, district spokesperson Paul McIntosh, in a statement, said the district was disappointed by the circumstances that led to the situation, but maintains full confidence in Batt's leadership. He goes on to say the district will ensure staff fully comply with SSNB's rules and regulations going forward.
0: What more have you heard about the importance of this policy itself?
14: So I reached out to the national organization called School Sport Canada about that, and I spoke with Seamus Bourdon. He's the president. He says rules prohibiting recruitment are common among school sport governing bodies across Canada for this reason.
2: So when students transfer schools, or if they're recruited to participate on a specific athletic program, they are actually displacing students that are legitimately at that school that may otherwise lose a spot on a team or a program. So the recruitment of students and students that are transferring, you know, it does have an impact on the students that are currently enrolled at that school and whether they have an opportunity to participate.
14: That's Seamus Bourdon. He's president of the national organization called School Sport Canada. I also reached out to the provincial organization. School Sport New Brunswick declined my interview requests, with President Rodney Buggy saying in an email, it is standard for the organization to not publicly share information pertaining to its disciplinary process. In his email, he goes on to say he can assure that it is SSNB's intention to provide fair and equitable opportunities for all athletes and schools.
0: Aiden, thanks very much for this.
14: You're welcome, Khalil.
0: Aiden Cox, a journalist at CBC New Brunswick, out of our Fredericton newsroom. Your thoughts on this story? Give us a call, 853-6636. You can also reach us by email, info@cbc.ca. It is coming up to 9 minutes now before 7 o'clock here on the program. I'm your host, Khalil Akhtar, here on Information Morning. It's a Monday morning. Well, when an artist covers another musician's song, they have the chance to breathe new life into an old track. Numerous Indigenous artists have put their spin on popular songs over the years by reimagining them in their own languages, from Inuktitut to Cree and more. And when that happens, it's not just a translation, but a reclamation. To celebrate Indigenous History Month, CBC Music has put together a list of some of their favorite covers as reclaimed by Indigenous artists. With songs from Fleetwood Mac to Paul Anka, there is a lot to appreciate in these reimaginings. You can read the full list at cbcmusic.ca. But first, here's Reet with her cover of Dua Lipa's Levitating, which she put together specifically for the Canadian Screen Award-winning show North of North.

0: Inuk musician Reet with her cover and translation of Dua Lipa's Levitating. To read more about more reclaimed covers by Indigenous artists, head to cbcmusic.ca. 5 minutes now before 7.
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0: Thanks very much, Bob. Let's turn to the weather forecast now. Tina Simkin, good morning.
4: Well, good morning. Hopefully you had a good weekend.
0: Yeah, nice weekend. The solstice behind us now and summer is off to a start.
4: I know. It's funny when you're adding and looking at the sunrise, sunset and losing 30 seconds here and 30 seconds there. It's that time of year.
0: Well,
4: it's
0: we won't talk about the solstice.
4: Yeah, I know. Well, there are a few showers on the radar, especially near and along areas of the Fundy Coast. So don't be surprised to run into a shower. But generally speaking, the clouds that are out there along the coast should start to break and we'll be back to that mix of sun and clouds. We have mostly sunny skies across northern New Brunswick, so the clouds will come back in. And again, the general sky condition today will be that mix of sun and clouds. Now, there will be times, like right now along the Fundy Coast, where there'll be more clouds than sunshine in that forecast. But we will see that clouds or some of the clouds starting to break away in southern New Brunswick and some of the clouds coming back. Now, if it's not the mid clouds that are producing some scattered showers, it's the low clouds that's producing the fog and the mist that we have as well. Once the sun does get high in the sky, which it's doing so right now, the fog patches will start to dissipate and then again, we'll see some sunshine. Temperature today should climb to around 21 degrees. The winds are fairly light. They have been northerly, but they now have more of a southeasterly component, but they're still staying fairly light at 8 kilometers per hour. Tonight, they become more southerly, and tomorrow they pick up out of the southeast, 20 gusting up to 40 kilometers per hour ahead of this area of low pressure system that will be moving on in by tomorrow morning and into the afternoon, and that's going to bring more widespread rain across the region. I don't think we're going to have to water tomorrow, but we may have to do so today. So we do have showers in the forecast this morning and then again this afternoon. And we'll keep those chances for showers in the forecast overnight tonight as temperatures drop down to around 13 degrees. But periods of rain expected tomorrow, about 10 to 15 millimeters of rain across southern New Brunswick. But we could see more like 15 to perhaps up to 30 millimeters of rain through central and northern New Brunswick throughout the day on Tuesday. So that is enough rain that you don't have to water the gardens, that's for sure. But today you might... They might need a little bit of a drink. It stays unsettled Tuesday through Thursday, and then we start clearing out temporarily as we head towards the end of the weekend. And this, can we call it a full week of summer? I guess we can, because summer started on Sunday, right on Father's Day, early in the morning. Mm-hmm. So this is our first full week of summer.
0: All right. Well, Tina, thanks very much for, I guess, a summer weather forecast.
4: Yeah, we just need to work on the temperatures, right?
0: Yeah, exactly. Talk to you tomorrow.
4: Sounds good.
0: We are coming up to World Report time here on CBC Radio 1. Coming up in the next half hour of the show, we're going to talk about financial anxiety. 91% of Atlantic Canadians who took part in a national survey say they are feeling some level of anxiety around money these days. We'll hear some tips for coping after the news and what is going on in the economy to lead to all this anxiety. That's ahead on the program in the next half hour. We'll also meet a 15-year-old Moncton student with a big interest in Canadian Confederation. Abdul Halim Abbas won national recognition for his School Heritage Fair project. He'll be with me in the next half hour as well. Stay tuned.

Good morning. I'm Khalil Akhtar. This is Information Morning for a Monday morning. It's June 22nd. And up ahead in this, the second hour of the program, we're going to meet a 15-year-old Moncton student with a big interest in Canadian Confederation.

0: first up, let's take a look at news headlines. Sarah Traynor, hello.
1: Good morning. A New Brunswick woman is offering equine therapy at her farm for victims of gender-based and sexual violence. Raya Pizzi says the inspiration for her new nonprofit came out of healing from her own trauma. The Sedansisk St. Mary's First Nations 26th annual powwow celebration attracted a big crowd to Fredericton over the weekend. And an engineering professor at UNB says dynamic pricing could deter 11th hour shoppers. Trevor Hansen specializes in transportation. He's reacting to a request by Maritime Bus before the Energy and Utilities Board to charge higher prices for last minute rides. I'll have more on these and other stories coming up in the news.
0: Thanks very much, Sarah. Sarah Traynor there on the news desk. And Hope Edmond, how's the weather?
2: It's 10 degrees here in Moncton right now and some sunny skies from what we can see from the studio window right now. But we should see a mix of sun and cloud all day today, but potentially a 30% chance of showers later this afternoon. Tonight down to 13 degrees and mainly cloudy. Tomorrow we'll see some rain starting in the morning and a high of 19 degrees. And also some gusty winds tomorrow as well, 20 gusting to 40. And then on Wednesday, 22 degrees and mix of pretty much cloudy, sorry, not a mix. and then a 60% chance of showers as well. On Thursday, a high of 23 degrees and a 30% chance of showers. And then on Friday, hopefully we're looking at some sun coming in, a mix of sun and cloud, and 23 degrees, Khalil.
0: Thanks very much, Hope. Hope Edmond there with a look at the weather forecast on this Monday morning. It is 13 minutes now after 7 o'clock. Well, Canadians are feeling a lot of financial anxiety these days. Data from a recent survey commissioned by the United Way shows people are struggling to keep up with even basic costs, and that's producing real consequences for well-being. But credit counselors say most people aren't reaching out for help. Susan Eisner is CEO of SolveYourDebts.com. It's a not-for-profit credit counseling agency in St. John. Susan Eisner joining us now. Susan, hello. Susan, are you with us?
3: I am.
0: There you are.
3: Good morning.
0: Good to have you here. The survey says 40% of respondents report difficulty sleeping because of financial stress, 34% having difficulty concentrating at work or school. What did you think when you saw those numbers?
3: They're not surprising. I think more people are struggling than ever. I think the one that stood out to me the most, though, was the one you had mentioned, that 91% of Atlantic Canadians are experiencing some form of financial anxiety, and yet only 6% are actually seeking out help from a professional.
0: Why that gap?
3: I think that there's just such an amount of shame and embarrassment around finances. People are just, they feel so embarrassed to have to reach out for help. And I think we have a lot of people now, based on the economy and inflation and what's going on, that are struggling that possibly have never struggled before. It's not just about mismanaging your finances. It's, everyone's in this together. We're all feeling the pinch.
0: Talk to me about the help or advice. I think shame is part of it. I wonder if sort of the feeling that this is insurmountable can also come into play here.
3: Absolutely. They're overwhelmed. And I think people do get stuck in that trap that maybe it's not bad enough, or that it's gone too far and they have no other options, or they think maybe it costs too much to reach out for help, that it's going to be just one more thing that they have to worry about where the money's going to come from.
0: Talk to me about the advice you offer in this context. I wonder if, particularly to those cases that feel insurmountable, what is the first step to getting this solved for you?
3: Okay, so basically if someone contacts us, and they come in for a session. The session is free. It's fully confidential. Our counselors are certified, and that session is going to last about 90 minutes. We're not just going to look at the numbers.

0: We're going to look at your whole situation, and we really take a holistic approach. We want to try to figure out, you know, what got you to this place and what are your goals and how can we help you change some of those behaviors going forward? So probably about 80% of the people we see are just budgeting, money management, and referral to other community services. But then there's about 20% that will go on our voluntary debt management program. So those are the folks that are really struggling. Maybe, you know, their credit's been affected. Maybe, you know, the interest is just too high and they can't manage things anymore. So those people, we can consolidate their debt into a monthly payment. And then the stress goes away. We deal with their creditors. But everyone, regardless of whether you're a debt management program or you're just there for the consultation, everyone's leaving the session with a budget and an action plan in hand.
1: What about the context we're living in? I take your point that budgeting and finding savings and perhaps reimagining your life in new ways, these are all useful things in solving financial problems. But the fact is that many people are working very hard these days and they can't afford the things they need because the costs have gone up and salaries and wages have not. And that, and that becomes a simple math problem. And I wonder what you offer in that context.
0: And that's honestly where the budget is super important. Because we hear that all the time, you know, I don't need a budget. I need more money, or I need this to cost less, or, you know, I need this to go away. But without a plan and without a budget, you really don't know where things are going. And a lot of people, they don't even know how much they owe. They don't know what their monthly expenses are. But sometimes when you come in and we put that down on paper and show you what things are, what's really happening, it's not as bad as you think. And there maybe is a room, some room to make some adjustments.
1: But often it does come down to the reality of the situation that, you know, the cost of living crisis is not necessarily playing out because someone is bad at budgeting, is it?
0: No, absolutely. I mean, we know that inflation is up, especially in New Brunswick. It's higher than our national average. And that's where people are really getting into trouble using credit sometimes for those essentials like gas, groceries, and those things. And that's where the community resources may come into play. We do refer people to food banks, to mental health services, and whatever other resources we have in the community.
1: What would you say to someone who's feeling reluctant right now to reach out, is facing this problem that they feel is very difficult to solve? What would you say?
0: I would say that there is help available, that you're not alone. I think that there is still a huge stigma around money and debt. You know, we've been programmed from a very young age that money is personal. We don't talk about how much we make. We don't talk about how much things cost. We definitely don't talk about if we're having a hard time or getting in debt. And we've made such great strides with mental health, but not so much finances. And they're obviously very closely related, but reach out for help. You know, you don't have to do this alone. And, you know, we're not taught this. A lot of people think they should know and they feel very inadequate for not being able to solve these problems on their own. But we don't learn it in school. And sometimes we didn't always have the best examples of money managers in our lives. But there's help available. Don't wait.
1: Susan Eisner, it's good to talk to you. Thanks very much.
0: Thank you.
1: Susan Eisner, CEO of SolveYourDebts.com. It's a not-for-profit credit counseling agency based in St. John. It is 20 minutes now after 7 o'clock here on CBC Radio 1. This is Information Morning on a Monday morning. I'm your host, Khalil Akhtar. Well, if you want to know anything about the history of Confederation, Abdul Halim Abbas is your guy. Abdul Halim is a grade 9 student at Harrison Trimble High School. He won this year's National Showcase Award at the Heritage Fair for the Anglophone East School District. His project is called New Brunswick Confederation, A Mutual Impact. He joins me this morning to talk about his project and his interest in Canadian history. Abdul Halim, hello.
2: Hello, how are you doing?
1: I'm doing well, thanks. Thanks for coming into the studio.
2: You're welcome.
1: You brought your project. Describe what is sitting here in front of us.
2: Okay, so in front of you is my project, which talks about the Canadian Confederation of 1867. It talks about the key factors that led to the Confederation, what the Confederation did for the country, the Dominion of Canada, some fathers of Confederation, meaning the significant figures that choose, like, made the decisions. And they also talk about why this topic is still relevant today. And we also have my Parliament building model, which is currently under reconstruction in Ottawa.
1: Let's talk about Confederation and what led you to the idea for this project. Why was Confederation, why is 1867 such an important time for you?
2: So the Canadian Confederation of 1867, it's important to me because I'm a curious person. And you see, history, it talks about things that have transpired in the past, the significant figures. And I'm just like, I came to Canada 3 years ago, and I'm like, wow, was Canada formed in 1867? What were the key things that happened, and why did the Confederation happen?
1: Yeah. Give me a sense of what you learned in the course of doing your research. What elements of this story surprised you?
2: Something that surprised me was I realized that the four provinces that joined the Confederation firstly in 1867 were New Brunswick, Nova Scotia, Ontario, and Quebec. And you see, like, some provinces, like, we're in the Maritimes. We are not even considered such a big province, so we're classified together as some maritime province near the ocean. So you see, for New Brunswick to be such a small province and still played a key and significant role in the Confederation, it, like, wants me to study it more and realize our impact in how Canada was formed.
1: It reminds us, I suppose, in part, that this part of the country, which is small and insignificant now, was actually much more significant back in those days.
2: Yeah.
1: The rest of the country was less significant, and the Maritimes were more so. What led you to the study of history as a topic of interest? A lot of students your age, let's be honest, find history a little bit boring or difficult to relate to. What made you so interested in it?
2: So I, like, before we were given the Heritage Fair, we were asked to pick a topic. Topic that would talk about New Brunswick, our province, and it should be a really good topic, not just a broad topic like World War One. It has to be a good topic like how did the Canadian Confederation affect New Brunswick in 1867 to be detailed. And then I was curious because people just chose topic like the Great Coalition, Black History, Indigenous People. But I was curious and I wanted to really see how Canada was formed. So then I pictured a room filled with just leaders, people talking about how Canada would be formed and how it's going to get here today. Because if you see from the past, we've gone through so many things. We've grown, like, massively from the past. And it just shows that the Confederation really had an impact on modern Canada.
1: What does it mean to you to be recognized for this project, to win a prize for this project?
2: I think I'm proud because the CAMB Council of Archives New Brunswick Award has been won in New Brunswick. Like, it's been won in Moncton, but I'm proud to have brought it back because I'm the first person to win it since 2019. And that was, like, before the COVID. So I'm proud that I can bring it back to my city and to, like, prove to everyone that if you follow your dreams, strive to be the best, put in the hard work, you're going to achieve your goal.
1: It's good to talk to you in the studio about your work. Thanks very much.
2: You're welcome.
1: 15-year-old Abdul Halim Abbas is a grade 9 student at Harrison Trimble High School. You can check out his project at canadashistory.ca/youth. While you're there, you can check out projects from 8 other New Brunswick students, including 11-year-old Jack Walsh in Miramichi. He set out to learn what inspired David Adams Richards to become an author and what key moments in his journey allowed him to use his creativity to share stories that built lasting connections with the people and places of his hometown. The CBC's Maeve McFadden caught up with Jack yesterday and started by asking him why he chose Richards for his project.
3: He is a famous Canadian author, and pretty cool how I actually learned about him was one day, like, I asked my dad, I said to him, like, what should I do for the Heritage Fair? Because I had, like, no ideas, right? So, like, I said to him, and then he said to me, he was like, why don't we do it on David Adams Richards? He actually lived above your grandmother when she was young. And I thought, like, oh, that's pretty cool. Why not do that? So then I went online, just read a couple of things about him, and that's how I got hooked to him. It was pretty interesting. I learned a lot from him, but one of the things that, like, really touched my heart was when I did an interview with him, and I asked him, like, what would you like to say to young students today? He replied, well, I want to say just be yourself. Don't let people, like, tell you who to be, and people will respect you for that. And I was just like that really, like, touched my heart. That I like that. It's pretty cool, though, how he was, like, born in Miramichi just like me. And, like, and it was, like, just as important to write about people from Miramichi than anywhere.
4: And what did your friends think of your project?
3: They thought that it was really good, honestly. And just, like, happy how it turned out.
4: And what about your teachers?
3: Oh, they loved it. My homeroom teacher, she's really proud of me.
1: 11-year-old Jack Walsh from Miramichi. 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The winning projects will also be featured in Canada's History magazine. This is Information Morning on CBC Radio 1. It's 28 minutes now after 7 o'clock.
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1: Thanks very much, Bob. Always with the sanding with that guy. You gotta sand. You gotta sand your surfaces before you paint them. It's good advice, but tiresome advice, I must say. Looking forward to that phone in, as always. It is coming up to 29 minutes now after 7 o'clock. James Upham back with us in the next half hour for another edition of Roadside History. And this morning, we're going back in time a billion odd years ago, the age of these supercontinents, massive tectonic shifts and supervolcanoes, a time when life was only beginning to crawl out of the oceans. James Upham enlightens us on that history and how it played out in this part of the world in the next half hour. We're also going to talk about the weather. What else? Summer is upon us, and with potential for this year's El Nino weather pattern to be particularly strong, we're going to explore what Canadians might be in store for, particularly in this region. We're going to speak with Kent Moore. He is a professor of atmospheric physics at the University of Toronto, and he'll be with me in the next half hour of the program. This is Information Morning on CBC Radio 1. It's a Monday morning edition of the program. I'm your host, Khalil Akhtar. And it's time now for the CBC News.
8: Good morning. I'm Sarah Traynor, and this is the CBC New Brunswick News. It's 7:30. A New Brunswick high school has been sanctioned after an investigation into the recruitment of a player to its basketball team. Fredericton High School was forced to pay a $1,000 fine, and basketball coach Michael King was suspended for 15 games. The sanctions came after King hosted a recently transferred student who later qualified for the team. Aiden Cox reports.
9: The Fredericton High School boys basketball team had an eventful season both on and off the court. The team dominated its divisional opponent and made it all the way to the provincial finals. But outside the gym, the school and its coach were facing sanctions from the body that regulates varsity sports. School Sport New Brunswick was tipped off that a player who had transferred to FHS that year was living at King's home. In December, an SSNB review panel found King had violated its rule prohibiting recruitment and suspended him for two full seasons. An appeal resulted in King's suspension being reduced to 15 games. Details about the investigation were obtained through a right to information request filed with Anglophone School District West. They revealed King agreed to host the son of a friend who moved to Fredericton from out of province last September. The newly transferred student successfully tried out for the basketball team, but by November, a complaint about the arrangement was made to SSNB. District spokesperson Paul McIntosh, in an email, says probationary measures remain in place for coaching staff and school administration until the end of next season. He says going forward, the district expects all staff and volunteers to understand SSNB's rules and regulations. Aidan Cox, CBC News, Fredericton.
8: An engineering professor at the University of New Brunswick says dynamic pricing systems could deter last-minute shoppers. Maritime Bus wants to charge higher prices for last-minute rides. The company says dynamic ticket pricing could increase the number of people taking the bus. It made the case to the Nova Scotia and New Brunswick regulatory boards last week. Trevor Hansen specializes in transportation at UNB.
6: It would be helpful for them to try to be able to use this pricing to change travel behavior to some degree. I suppose in the same way that we have early bird pricing for events, that when we have that, it makes it easier for us to plan things if people buy it earlier.
8: The hearing was adjourned after some board members were concerned the request was too open-ended. Maritime Bus has until July 3rd to file adjustments to the plan with regulators. A new nonprofit in New Brunswick is providing equine therapy to survivors of gender-based violence. Founder Raya Pizzi came up with the idea after finding that horses helped her heal after her own experience with sexual violence. Andre Ann Marks is the strategic initiatives lead at Sexual Violence New Brunswick. She says it's important for survivors to have different options available when they are seeking support.
10: Sexual violence is complex, and so the opportunity for that choice there is important, and it's one of the principles of trauma-informed care. And then also we know that interacting with animals can have that ability to build trust, right? Build trust in their own bodies and build trust with other people and start to kind of support that shift in their worldview, if that's kind of what they're looking for.
8: Waterford Equine Assisted Healing opened earlier this spring just outside of Sussex. Pizzi says although the nonprofit was designed to help survivors of sexual and gender-based violence, it's open to anyone who might benefit from equine therapy. People from First Nations across Atlantic Canada, Quebec, Ontario, and the U.S. attended a powwow in Fredericton on the weekend. Sunday was the last day of the three-day-long Sedansisk St. Mary's First Nations 26th annual powwow celebration. The event attracted more than 100 dancers, a dozen drummer groups, and vendors and singers, all wearing colorful regalia and moving to drum beats. Traditional dancer Aidan Simonson traveled from northern New Brunswick's Eel River Bar First Nation.
11: It's extremely exhilarating. The pound of the drum in your heart makes your heart beat. That's what it's meant to signify. So you can just imagine the amount of energy resonating around the entire rink right now.
8: Simonson says he has attended more than 30 powwows in the Atlantic region. He says he is in it to experience his beautiful culture. And a celebration for National Indigenous Peoples Day also took place Sunday in Charlottetown, PEI. And for one Mi'kmaq man, it was a lot more than a gathering. It was a way to honor a promise he made to himself after a near-death experience. Cameron Farquharson has his story.
12: Just over a year ago, Peter Simon was stabbed 8 times on his reserve in New Brunswick. He says that experience gave his life new meaning, a purpose to rediscover his Mi'kmaq culture and to share it with others.
13: I promised myself as a man and as an Indigenous man, you know, and ever since I found myself like that, I've gained the strength, the community. This is a full circle for me.
12: Simon taught sage smudging at Sunday's Indigenous Peoples Day celebration in Charlottetown. Growing up in foster care, he says much of his language and identity was lost. The celebration was a way to reclaim it.
13: I go around, you know, I go to these events, I help with ceremonies, you know, so that at least in the end of the day, it's also healing for me.
12: Mi'kmaq Knowledge Keeper Stevenson Joe has seen Simon through his journey. He says Simon isn't relearning his culture, as that's always been a part of who he is.
14: Peter, he's not just a client. Like all of my guys that I counsel and work with, they're my warriors. You know? And due to loss of Indigenous identity due to colonization, we lost a lot of that.
12: Simon says events like this remind him of his purpose. And while he continues to rediscover who he is, there's a community he can lean on. Cameron Farquharson, CBC News, Charlottetown.
8: And that's the CBC News for New Brunswick.
1: Thanks very much, Sarah. Sarah Trainer there on the news desk for us on this Monday morning edition of Information Morning. I'm your host, Khalil Akhtar, here with Hope Edmund. Hope, how is the weather forecast?
15: It's looking like mostly sunny skies around our listening area this morning. In Campbellton, 12 degrees, Bathurst, 9 degrees, and then in Miramichi, 9 degrees as well. And then down in Alma and Sackville, it is 11 degrees, and here in Moncton, it is 10 degrees right now, and sky of mostly some sun. And later today, we'll see a high of 21 degrees, but a 30% chance of showers later this afternoon, down to 13 degrees tonight and mainly cloudy. Tomorrow, we'll see some rain starting in the morning and also some pretty gusty winds in the afternoon as well, and a high of 19 degrees. And then on Wednesday, mostly cloudy skies, but a 60% chance of showers and a high of 22 degrees. And then on Thursday, we'll see those cloudy skies continuing, 30% chance of showers and a high of 23 degrees, Khalil.
1: Thanks very much, Hope. Hope Edmund there with a look at the weather forecast. It is 22 minutes now before 8 o'clock here on CBC Radio 1. Well, a 4.4 magnitude earthquake rattled parts of northern New Brunswick and Quebec last week. Here is what some people in Campbellton say they experienced on Thursday.
16: I was sitting down in my living room, and all of a sudden, I could feel a little, like a tremble. And I thought, what's that? And then I heard before then, I heard a noise, kind of didn't understand. But when the shake, my walls, then I knew, oh my God, earthquake. It was kind of nerve-wracking, not used to that around here.
17: We both like looked at the door, and then we looked at each other, and we kind of noticed that the door was shaking a little bit. So we both like assumed maybe there was construction and whatnot, but we didn't see any construction outside. So we weren't too sure for a couple of seconds there.
16: Yeah, we felt it. Yeah.
18: I was sitting at the kitchen table, and I just noticed the house shaking, and I looked out on the porch and saw the swing was shaking a little bit too. So it was quick, but we definitely noticed it.
1: The epicenter of that tremor was located near Sept-Îles in Quebec in the St. Lawrence River. The lower St. Lawrence area is considered a moderate earthquake zone, according to Natural Resources Canada. Seismic analyst Christopher Boucher says hundreds of millions of years ago, two tectonic plates began to separate and then stopped, creating deep faults that can reactivate and cause earthquakes. Here in New Brunswick, there are dozens of intersecting fault lines, in fact. On today's episode of Roadside History with James Upham, we are reaching far, far back in time. We set out for a drive over the rolling hills north of Moncton and the fault lines that hide just beneath the surface. Hey, James.
19: Hey, Khalil, how you doing?
1: Pretty good. Feels like we're on this, like, long spine of a ridge here in... Where are we? What county?
19: Oh, we're still in Westmoreland County. We're just north of Moncton, just the other side of Stilesville, which is a great name for a place, especially if you happen to be in style. Good thing the truck went by to cover that horrifying pun. we're just north of Moncton. We're still within the city limits, just the other side of Stilesville. So just the other side of the thing we're here to talk about, really. I mean, if you're in Moncton and you look north and you see these gently rolling hills that sort of undulate off to the north, and then if you look south again, I actually just noticed when we got to the, you know, where we're standing right now, but if you look south, you can even see like further ridges down into Albert County and you know, these little gently undulating rolling hills that we take for granted and sometimes are a bit annoying when biking, these used to be bigger than the Rockies, and we used to have active volcanoes, and things used to be much, much, much, much, much more geologically active and weird here.
20: We're talking about a very long time ago.
19: Oh, yeah, no, hundreds of millions of years, like literally hundreds of millions of years. And so, you know, it's easy to drive around New Brunswick now and just sort of see it as one big cohesive unit, and you sort of drive here and the rocks look like this, and you drive over there and the sand looks like that, and you sort of here and there and all over the place. And it's if you ever have a chance, this is, you know, freely available online. If you ever just look up a geological map in New Brunswick, it looks like a patchwork quilt, because that's actually kind of what it is. The geology of this region is utterly insane. The southern part of New Brunswick and the northern part of New Brunswick are from completely different geological terrains. So the southern part of New Brunswick and a substantial part of what's now Nova Scotia broke off from a supercontinent called Gondwana, a ballpark of like 500 million years ago, and started drifting along on its own tectonic plate. And eventually that smushed into another continent that's historically called Laurentia, which is the other side of this ridge.
20: The Laurentians.
19: Yes, this is where the Laurentians come from. This is where the Appalachian Mountain Range comes from. All of these geological features that we just sort of take for granted, drive through, bike on, look at, take pictures of, and enjoy, these all got here through a hundreds of millions of years long process that results in here being the way that it is now, and also still in a constant process of change. Like, there's this funny thing about being human. You know, you live, you know, so many decades long, maybe even a century or something like that. But on the geological scale, we're talking about, like, you know, significant change takes literally thousands of years sometimes, or it can happen in an afternoon. That's one of the cool things about it, too. But, you know, the state of things, the way they are right now, on the one hand, yeah, in a constant state of change. On the other hand, too, though, it's been getting this way, the way that it is right now, for literally hundreds and hundreds and hundreds of millions of years.
20: And it continues to get into other ways.
19: Yeah, and it keeps on, this is it, it keeps on changing. So, you know, to drive to where we are right now, which is just, you know, the north side of the Kelly Road, which is, again, just north of Moncton. To get here where we are right now, we drove over two fairly major fault lines. And, it's hard to just point at the ground and say there's a fault line there, because they tend to be covered in dirt. But here you can see them really well. Like, the dip that's between Lutz Mountain, that's over there, and the little ridge that we're standing on. I say little ridge. That was a silly thing to say. It's actually huge.
20: There's a valley.
19: There's a valley, and that valley is there because of the fault line that runs up it.
20: So I'm trying to picture this geologically. These are two pieces of land. These are two plates of land that have traveled long distances and crashed into one another.
19: Yes.
20: And these hills that we're standing on is material that's pushed upwards during that crash.
19: Yeah, think of it as a crumple zone, you know, as a car that's been in an accident. It gets those folded up lines in the metal. That's what we're standing on right now. These folds in the earth that are here, this is what was caused by basically like an accordion. As it's smushed in, you get these ridges that build and grow into it. And then as you look north, so the other side of this ridge, all of a sudden it gets really, really flat. And, you know, there are still some sort of gentle rolls to it, but it's nothing like what we're standing on right now. And that's because there's another fault line on the other side of this ridge that runs down and forms the Belisle Bay, which is actually a fjord. A lot of people don't know that about the Belisle Bay, but it is literally and geologically speaking a fjord. It's a place where the earth has split open and formed a bay. So, like, we're standing right now between two fairly major fault lines. That's the Belisle one to the north of us, and then to the south of us, there's the Kennebecasis fault line. And that is why the Kennebecasis River is where it is. It forms the southern part of the Kingston Peninsula, goes down into the St. John River and crosses down through the rest of the province. The fault line that's right over there, again, so to the south of us, that forms the northern part of Shediac Bay. That's why Shediac Bay is the way that it is and why it is where it is. As you drive up the coast of New Brunswick, you keep on, there's all these little inlets and coves. You know, you take the Miramichi, that's part of a fault line system. All of this stuff is the way that it is because of massive geological events that were going on hundreds and hundreds of millions of years ago, experienced by species that are now extinct.
20: Species like pre-mammals we're talking about.
19: Oh, absolutely, yeah. I mean, like, stuff that was, you know, crittering around and being all kind of crawly and stuff. Like, just, I mean, millennia, I mean, I say millennia talking as an historian, it's really, really way more sensible to talk about in terms of literal hundreds of millions of years.
20: Yes. Long before dinosaurs, long before any of this stuff.
19: Yes, yeah, absolutely. So, I mean, again, you know, to the north of us here, where these, you know, where it sort of turns into these gentle rolling like smaller hills to the north of this great big fault system here. That was a shallow, salty ocean, like a little sea. And there was, you know, giant sea scorpions that were the size of longboards, like scooting around doing things in that. The oldest and most complete shark fossil that's been discovered ever yet, anyway, on Earth is from northern New Brunswick, because really, really, really, really, really, really early sharks were swimming around in the area that's now Beldoon and doing their thing. I mean, like, so, you know, it's strange to try and think of the northern part of the province as being this, like, you know, primordial sea where evolution is taking place on a minute-by-minute basis, but that's literally what it is when you drive around up there. You're driving around through that. You know, some of the oldest fossils on the planet are from New Brunswick. The Greenhead Formation is between 900 million and 1 billion years old. It's the home to stromatolite fossils that are the first multicellular life forms on Earth. The geological history here is absolutely stunning, and the fact that you can take a quick bike ride out to, like, the northern part of the city, or just head south, too. So, like, right down, you can even see it from here, that ridge that's way down there in Albert County, that's the Caledonia Fault Line. So the Caledonia Mountain, the fault line that runs up Wilson's Brook that forms the Fundy Highlands, is the main driving fault that ends up causing these cracks that we're standing on right now to form and to cause all of this stuff to move the way that it does. The fault line that runs through Caledonia goes right through, again, like right down the Fundy Highlands. If you've ever gone skiing at Poley, that's why. It goes right through the reversing falls at St. John. You can actually see the crack in the rocks. If you're standing on the east side of the falls and you look west, if you look under the reversing falls restaurant, there's a great big huge crack in the rock right there. And
20: that's part of the fault line.
19: That is the fault line. You're looking at two completely different terrains from two completely different parts of Earth that ended up getting smushed together, and you could literally just go stand there and look at it and then go eat a sandwich.
20: It's remarkable. So, okay, before we get in the car and leave this place, I want to talk about earthquakes, because when people talk about fault lines, that's the thing that comes to mind, particularly in those regions of the Earth where big earthquakes happen often. Often enough to, you know, for people to remember. What about here? Like, what is the history of the of earthquakes in this part of the world?
19: Well, happily, we're a lot more stable here than a lot of other places. And also, happily, we're way, way, way, way, way more stable here than we would have been, say, 300 or 400 or 500 million years ago.
20: Yeah.
19: So, you know, there was a fairly major earthquake in 1982. It was a 5.2 on the Richter scale, which, you know, for a lot of places that are geologically active, is no big deal. For us, it was quite a thing, because we don't tend to see that often. Well, we do average several small earthquakes in New Brunswick, you know, several per year, especially up around the Macadam area. They tend to get them relatively frequently there. And again, we're not talking like massive, like earth shaking, well, literally earth shaking, but not to the degree that we're taking out buildings and things like that.
20: It feels like a garbage truck rumbling by.
19: Yeah, like a tremor or something, enough to, you know, maybe move a picture on your wall and say, hey, what the heck was that kind of a thing? And so we do get those. It's, you know, happily, again, though, nowhere near as crazy as it used to be. It's, you know, the state of things here 400 million years ago compared to the way things are right now, it's impossible to make a comparison in a lot of respects. It's almost impossible to believe that it's the same place, yeah. But it is. This is one of the strange things about it too. You know, this constant process of change. We're about to head north. We're going to drive over a couple more fault lines. We're going to be driving into what was at one point a shallow ocean and is now a place where there's lots of trees and forestry and people go and hang out at their camps.
20: It's a remarkable place, New Brunswick, and with a long history, clearly. James, thanks very much for this
19: one. Oh, my pleasure. Thanks very much for taking me out here.
1: James Upham, our roadside history columnist there here on Information Morning, cbc.ca/roadsidehistory for more of his stories. It is coming up to 10 minutes now before 8 o'clock. We are now officially into summer, with the summer solstice. Playing out yesterday, and this year it could be even hotter than usual. That's because there is a chance we're on the verge of experiencing a super El Nino. Here with more is Kent Moore. He's a professor of atmospheric physics at the University of Toronto. Kent Moore, hello.
0: Good morning, Khalil.
1: So we all know that El Nino begins with this shifting band of warm water in the Pacific Ocean. Give me a sense of what goes on when that event, thousands of kilometers away, plays out. How does it affect Canadian weather?
0: That's a really good question. So the effect is indirect. And what the shifting of the warm water in the tropical Pacific. What it does, it changes global weather patterns. So there are large-scale waves in the atmosphere called Rossby waves, and they're modified by the location of this warm water. And so when the warm water shifts eastward, it changes the path of these Rossby waves. And that's what actually sets up the connection with sort of our weather over the next several months.
1: So has this started playing out yet, or is this something we are still anticipating?
0: Well, so the anomaly in the Pacific now is about 1 degree Celsius. It'll reach 3 degrees probably by November. So we're just starting to see it. I don't think we're really, I mean, any weather we're having now, I really don't think is the effect of El Nino yet. I expect, you know, come July and August, the kind of peak summer period, then we'll start feeling the effects of this El Nino.
1: Okay, so walk me through that. Like, what would or could the effect be in this part of the world?
0: Well, yeah, so in eastern Canada, the effect is kind of muted. There's a farther west, for instance, western Canada will probably have quite a warm summer. Kind of central Canada will be have a slightly warmer summer. And by the time it gets to the Maritimes, it really kind of peters out. The biggest effect you'll probably see is El Nino also suppresses hurricanes in the Gulf of Mexico, in the tropical Atlantic. So we'll probably see fewer hurricanes. And of course, you know, occasionally, you know, hurricanes do go up the coast towards the Maritimes. So I expect that you guys won't see a huge effect of them during the summer, but you'll probably see a reduced number of hurricanes come the fall.
1: There is also a lot of talk about something called a super El Nino, and I wonder if you could enlighten me a little bit on that, on how a normal El Nino year turns into something more significant.
0: Yeah, so essentially they categorize the El Ninos by the size of this temperature perturbation, and so it's going to be three degrees come November, and that's larger than the last El Nino, which was in 2024, where it was about 2 degrees. So we'll just see a larger, I mean, there's no real change. It's a bigger magnitude of the impact. So if we had a really warm summer, let's say in 2024, then we'll have just a more warmer summer. So it's really just an increase in the magnitude of all these anomalies. Yeah. There's no real shift. So we should expect globally to see quite a, I mean, for instance, you know, places like Australia, it'll be quite warm their winter, but our summer, and there'll probably be a lot of wildfires in Australia. We'll probably see more wildfires in Western Canada as well, just because it's going to be quite warm come the summertime.
1: And of course, we are seeing a changing baseline, right? Around the globe, there is the question of climate change and how that changes how El Nino years play out. And I wonder, I know it's notoriously difficult to sort of untangle, you know, weather from and all the factors that are involved and tie it in or not tie it in with systemic change like global warming. I wonder, though, what you can say about that.
0: Well, so the Earth has been warming up. And so there's sort of two effects here. So there's this long-term kind of very slow increase in the temperature, which is global warming. And then you get these spikes caused by El Nino, where for a period of maybe 8 months or so, it gets quite a bit warmer, and then it returns to kind of more normal values. So what we see is a superposition of the two coming up. So it's quite likely that 2026 and probably 2027 will be the warmest years on record. And that's just because of the extra boost coming from El Nino. I mean, we've been having warm. I mean, all our years are now warm, unfortunately, but this will probably be the warmest on record. The last El Nino was in 2024, and that's the current warmest year on record. So I expect this year and perhaps next year to be even warmer than 2024, and that's going to be two things happening. We've had a bit more long-term warming, but also this is a super El Nino event, so the magnitude is going to be larger. So, but the good thing, well, the good thing, not the good thing, but the El Nino eventually go away, right? It's not going to stay forever. And so we'll get back to more kind of just the kind of baseline kind of increase. But the two are adding together right now. And that's, I think, problematic because it just means that, you know, any of the stresses are just going to be multiplied because you have these two things happening at the same time.
20: And of course it goes away, but then it comes back, right? El Nino years repeat.
0: It'll come back. Hopefully it won't be a super El Nino next time, but it's a natural part of the cycle. Yeah, every 2 to 3 to 4 years we get one of these events. So it's true that it will come back, but the warmth we see this year will go away because the El Nino eventually will go away.
20: Kent Moore, it's good to talk to you on the program. Thanks very much.
0: Thank you. Have a great day.
20: Kent Moore is a professor of atmospheric physics at the University of Toronto. It is 4 minutes now before the hour. Well, the latest episode of This Is New Brunswick is out. And in this one, Colleen Kitzkogan speaks with Minister of Local Government, Aaron Kennedy, Green Party leader, David Kuhn, and PC MLA, Bill Hogan. It's our political panel on the program. She starts by asking Minister Kennedy for his pick for a hit from the Liberal government.
2: Well, certainly my bill on property tax reform is something that I've been working on with the staff of the Department of Environment and Local Government, Finance and Treasury Board since we took office in November of 2024. We brought in a freeze on the valuation for taxation for this year. We saw that that had a tangible benefit for New Brunswickers, and we see that the property tax reform bill that we put in place is going to have a tangible benefit for New Brunswickers starting next year, that they're going to have a stable, predictable, and transparent property tax system, which is something they've been asking for, and we're happy to deliver on that.
21: Okay, let's go to the other panelists for their thoughts on that. David Kuhn, what's your reaction to that hit for the Liberal government?
22: Well, that's funny because one of the misses is property tax reform. The system is not going to be any fairer than it was. The government commissioned a very good report with some important recommendations or suggestions, which were completely ignored. For example, increasing municipal autonomy and setting taxes, which they did the exact opposite, ending the exemption for industrial infrastructure, which they did not, decoupling residential and heavy industrial taxes, which they did not. So instead, they ran through this bill through the legislature with closure, without proper debate or examination at committee. And I don't know, maybe they just want to ensure heavy industry doesn't have to pay its fair share of property taxes.
21: And Bill Hogan?
23: Well, I'd have to agree with Mr. Kuhn on this point in terms of this. I wouldn't call this a hit. I'd call it a miss. You know, property tax assessments have continued to, they're frozen for this year, but if I look at my property tax bill, the assessment went up $53,000, and I didn't do anything new to my residents, and according to the minister, I should be happy about that. It doesn't fill me with any sense of joy not knowing how the municipality will deal with the property tax rate. I haven't seen the property tax rate in my municipality be reduced yet. And so if that part had been included in the legislation, I would say it was a great hit, but it wasn't.
20: PC MLA Bill Hogan there. We also heard from Green Party leader David Kuhn and Minister of Local Government Aaron Kennedy sharing their hits and misses for this past legislature session. That is our latest episode of This Is New Brunswick. You can find the entire thing wherever you get your podcasts, and don't forget to hit follow. It helps us out. It is a minute now before World Report. Up ahead in the next half hour of the show, Bob Osborne is here from Cornhill Nursery with his Cornhill Chronicles. We'll also be in conversation about seeds and maple season in particular, as these maple trees drop all those seeds everywhere. We'll talk about growing new ones in the next half hour.
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21: This is World Report. Good morning, I'm Marcia Young. Q Keir Starmer has resigned as Prime Minister of the United Kingdom. This comes just 2 years after leading the Labour Party to a landslide election win. Starmer succumbed to a coordinated push from his own MPs to step aside. His departure sets the stage for Britain to welcome its seventh Prime Minister in just under 10 years. Anna Cunningham reports from London.
3: Walking up this street 2 years ago was the proudest moment of my life.
4: After a weekend of speculation, British Prime Minister Keir Starmer, the man who took the Labour Party to a landslide victory in July 2024, announced his decision.
3: I will resign as leader of the Labour Party. I have spoken to His Majesty the King this morning to inform him of my decision.
4: In the wake of bruising nationwide local election results last month, Starmer rapidly lost the confidence of his cabinet ministers and governing MPs. He said he will leave office after a new Labour leader who will become Prime Minister is selected.
3: I will remain in post as Prime Minister until the contest is complete.
4: Despite efforts to move Britain closer to Europe, renewing ties with Canada and his support for Ukraine, the British Prime Minister's downfall is marked by a failure of domestic politics. There has been a series of policy U-turns. Questions, too, about his judgment, in particular his appointing a close friend of Jeffrey Epstein, Peter Mandelson, as UK ambassador to the US. The governing Labour Party is fully aware that it faces opposition in the form of growing support for the populist, hard right-leaning Reform Party. It believes it can only retain power with a change in leadership.
3: I shall spend more time on the most important job, being the best husband I can to my fantastic wife, Vic, who has been a rock by my side through good times and bad.
4: Starmer is now the shortest-serving Labour Prime Minister in history. Anna Cunningham, CBC News, London.
21: Canada is securing a new eye in the sky for its northern frontier. Ottawa has signed a $2.5 billion agreement with Australia to purchase advanced radar technology. Procurement Secretary Stephen Fuhr signed the deal late Sunday in Canberra. He says the equipment will help Canada secure its Arctic borders.
5: This capability will significantly enhance Canada's Arctic domain awareness, detect and track air and maritime threats with much greater range, strengthen NORAD by providing earlier warning and improving continental defense, and reinforce Canada's Arctic sovereignty.
21: Over-the-horizon radar allows operators to track missiles and aircraft thousands of kilometers away. The system is seen as a crucial investment in monitoring threats over the far north. It is expected to be operational by 2029. Prime Minister Mark Carney announced a strategic partnership with Australia last year, shortly after taking office. Mediators from Qatar and Pakistan say progress is being made in finding a permanent end to the U.S.-Iran war. Their meeting with both parties went into the early hours today in Switzerland. The two sides have agreed on a roadmap to end the conflict within 60 days. Lower-level talks will now take place for the rest of the week. The violence in Lebanon remains a sticking point. Neither Israel nor Hezbollah are involved in the peace talks. Israel says it's keeping its forces there until Hezbollah is no longer a threat. Hezbollah says its attacks stop once Israel pulls out. Protesters are erupting in Colombia after Sunday's presidential election results. Supporters of the defeated leftist candidate clash with police on the streets of Cali. Initial results show a win for the Trump-backed conservative, but the margin of victory is just 1%. As Manuel Rueda reports from Bogota, it is a reflection of the deep divisions in the country.
6: Supporters of conservative candidate Abelardo de la Espriella drove through Bogota honking their horns and waving Colombian flags to celebrate the election result. Sandra Sambo moved from Colombia 2 years ago after her daughter survived a kidnapping attempt. She returned for the election. We need to recover our public spaces and our security. I hope that De La Espriella fulfills his promises, she said. The wealthy criminal lawyer ran for office for the first time in his life and gained popularity for promising a tough approach to crime that includes building mega prisons and canceling peace talks with Colombia's rebel groups. These proposals resonated with many voters in Colombia. De la Espriella also became famous for his combative rhetoric, but on Sunday he moderated his tone, saying he'll make Colombia great again and govern for everyone. Porque en democracia no existe. In democracies, there are no enemies, he says. Only people with the same rights who have different opinions. Left-wing candidate Iván Cepeda has not conceded defeat. He says the results of Sunday's count, which shows a 1% difference between both candidates, must be verified by judges. The revision could take up to a week to complete, but analysts say it's unlikely to change Sunday's result. Manuel Rueda for CBC News, Bogotá.
7: And out-of-control wildfires burning just 3 kilometers south of Lytton, British Columbia. It's triggered evacuation orders and brought back painful memories for a community still trying to rebuild. Nearly 5 years ago, wildfire tore through the town. As Brady Strachan tells us, this new fire has residents once again feeling a deep sense of unease.
9: The out-of-control wildfire is chewing through steep canyon terrain just south of Lytton. BC Wildfire Service crews are attacking it from the ground and the air. Fanned by winds, the flames threaten hundreds of homes now under evacuation alerts or orders.
10: You know, it's going to continue with that hot and very dry in the outlook with our peak temperatures coming up a little bit later, early next week.
9: Fire Information Officer Paula Wallbauer says a specialized crew of nearly 50 firefighters is focused entirely on structure protection.
10: They'll have bladders hooking up to water and checking their sprinklers, setting them up. And checking and making sure in the event that they need them, that they're up and ready to go.
9: The fire is burning just 3 kilometers from Lytton, a community still recovering from a catastrophic blaze 5 years ago.
11: It's like we're starting all over again. Like
9: Dean Adams lost his home in 2021. With the five-year anniversary of that fatal fire just over a week away, he says it's an uneasy sense of deja vu.
11: To go through it again. And the feeling is really weird. It's hard to say, hard to believe, but my neighbor over here, they're the ones that passed away.
9: This fire comes during a time of extreme drought across BC. Following a low snowpack and dry spring, officials warn of challenging months ahead as the province approaches peak wildfire season. Brady Strachan, CBC News, near Kamloops, BC.
7: Residents in central Alberta are being asked to conserve water. Sewer and stormwater systems reached capacity with heavy rainfall in and around Edmonton. And there are concerns more rain in the forecast could make conditions worse. Non-essential water use warnings have been issued in several nearby communities, including St. Albert and Beaumont. Environment Canada says more than 110 millimeters of rain has already fallen. A scorching weather system from the Sahara Desert has settled over much of Europe. Temperatures across the continent are in the mid-30s or higher. Heat warnings are in place in parts of Spain, France, and Germany. As Megan Williams reports, residents and tourists in Italy are struggling to find cool shelter.
12: In the blazing sun outside the Colosseum, women and men alike flap the thick air with foldable fans, desperate to create even the smallest of breezes. One tourist from Barcelona describes it as overwhelming.
13: Agobiados, mucho calor. El calor se pega a la piel.
12: Too hot. The heat sticks to your skin, he says. Here in Italy, red alerts have been issued to 8 cities, including Florence, Bologna, Milan, and Turin. Rome is one of Europe's greenest cities, but most of the parks are on the outskirts, with little shade in the historic center. The city has plans to plant 1 million new trees, create dozens of small urban forests, and has even begun giving out free trees in some of the hottest neighborhoods. But critics say the planting isn't happening fast enough. Last summer, Rome recorded more than 800 heat-related deaths. For now, some visitors are going underground, taking tours of the ancient quarries near the Colosseum, where temperatures stay around 18 degrees year-round. I'd sleep here if I could, said one woman. Megan Williams, CBC News, Rome.
7: That is the latest national and international news from World Report. More on our top story. Keir Starmer announcing his resignation at cbcnews.ca. It's on our main page. I'm Marcia Young.

Good morning, I'm Khalil Akhtar. Welcome to Information Morning for a Monday morning. It's June 22nd, the first full day of summer. And how appropriate, Bob Osborne is here from Cornhill Nursery with his Cornhill Chronicles. And then in conversation on topics ranging from peonies and maples and all sorts more. Bob Osborne with me in just a few minutes. Get your question in if you've got one. 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Stay tuned.

0: sexual violence. And 91% of Atlantic Canadians who took part in a survey commissioned by the United Way say they're feeling some level of financial anxiety. The head of the St. John not-for-profit credit counseling agency, SolveYourDebts.com, says the most staggering number was that only 6% were reaching out for help. I'll have more on these and other stories coming up in the news.
1: Thanks very much, Sarah. Sarah Trainer there on the news desk. And Hope Edmond, how's the weather?
2: It's 13 degrees here in Moncton this morning and mainly sunny skies. Later this afternoon, we'll see a mix of sun and cloud and a 30% chance of showers and a high of 21 degrees. Later tonight, down to 13 and mainly cloudy skies. Tomorrow morning, we'll see some rain starting in the morning and a high of 19 degrees and also some gusty winds, 20 gusting to 40. On Wednesday, mostly cloudy skies and a 60% chance of showers and a high of 22 degrees. And then on Wednesday, cloudy skies again, high of 23 degrees and a 30% chance of showers. And that's the weather for now, Khalil.
1: Thanks very much, Hope. Hope Edmond there on the weather. 13 minutes now after 8 o'clock here on CBC Radio 1. Well, Bob Osborne joining me now. He's the owner of Cornhill Nursery. And let's start things off with the latest edition of Cornhill Chronicles.

massive silver maple across the street from our local hardware store. Every spring, the seeds fly off the tree and land in the parking lot of the store. The wind conveniently masses them against the sidewalk, where yours truly gathers 100 or so for planting. There are lots of silver maples in this country, so why choose this tree's seed? The answer is the fact that the tree is older than the house where it grows and the lumber store. It is probably near 200 years old. This means that the tree has seen windstorms, ice storms, hurricanes, minus 40 winters, and plus 35 summers. It is still in perfect shape and is not broken, a habit this species is known for. Simply put, it is an excellent source of seed. The advantages of choosing the finest examples of a species is that the seeds they produce carry the genetics that produced such a fine, strong tree. Hardiness is a prime prerequisite for growing here. Though the world is slowly warming, we still get temperatures that would kill many more tender trees. Last winter, it dropped to minus 34 Celsius for a short while. While not as cold as it used to be, the results could be seen this spring. Two of my peaches survived, but the fruit buds all died. The Reliance peach, on the other hand, produced a crop of flowers that was dense enough that it required some thinning. Another example is the redbud. This small tree produces eye-popping lavender flowers along its branches, a strange trait few trees have. This species grows in southern Ontario, but generally kills in most of the Maritimes. It so happened that some were planted in Moncton several years ago that have survived the winters and have flowered and produced seed. I harvested some of this seed and grew 100 or so. They produced very nice seedlings that were kept in a cold frame for winter. Turns out there was a hole in the bottom of the door, and a frigid wind blew across them in winter. The result was over half died. Others were barely alive. While you might think this is a disaster, it created the perfect situation for judging the hardiness of the seedlings. The very toughest have been isolated, and we hope they will provide seed that will grow trees as hardy as any in the species. Outside my window, which is on the second floor, there is a purple Japanese maple that is now 20 feet tall and has rarely shown any winter damage. Many a Japanese maple has succumbed to winter's cruelty, so I am collecting seed in hopes that we can produce seedlings that will survive here. Sometimes opportunity comes in the oddest way. While working on a project, we discovered a native serviceberry that had fruit twice the size of normal. We collected both seed and cuttings. We are in hopes that we can produce a serviceberry that will fill a pie faster than most. Some drivers keep their eyes on the road. I try, but often use my peripheral vision to search for trees with interesting ornamental forms. So far, there are weeping forms, erect forms, and twisting forms. This search will

0: ever end for this grower. It is one of the many things that keeps things exciting. I realize most would find this obsession curious. It is an odd way to make a living that few choose, but one that makes oddballs such as us glad we have chosen this esoteric life.
1: The oddball life of a nurseryman. Bob, it's good to have you here.
0: Good to be here.
1: I often am confused by this. How much of a tree and its characteristics are carried forward in a seed from that tree? Because this is not a universal truth.
0: No, it really depends on the species. Some have tremendous variation. For instance, I'm quite interested in the native larch tree, which most people see as kind of a weed tree because it can get quite erratic and wild looking and so forth. But, I find that in a given area, you will find generally there was a mother tree and all of the larches around it pretty well have the same habit. Mm. And then you'll go to another site and they'll be totally different, but all, obviously coming from originally a single mother tree, and they are perhaps all kind of weepy looking or whatever. So it depends on the species. Some you'll get tremendous variability. Others will seem almost identical.
1: Yeah. And then there are those trees where the seeds produce something completely random. Apple trees, for example, come to mind.
0: Yeah, it depends on the size of the genome, the numbers of characteristics that an apple would carry. And when you cross that with another huge genome, the combination is simply near endless as far as we're concerned.
1: I like your image of collecting maple seeds from the ground because there are mounds of them this time of year. You are growing these silver maples. How? Walk me through this.
0: Well, a silver maple, it drops its seed very early, so in mid-June. And so we gather these up and we'll actually plant them now. And it depends on the species. Some of them, for instance, the sugar maple is later in the year. And so they will not germinate usually till the spring, whereas the silver maple can germinate now. Mm. So it depends on the type of seed and when you harvest them and so forth as to how to treat them. Most seeds of species in this area require essentially a winter rest, and so it's important for them to get a certain number of months, let's say, of cool, damp weather, and it really protects them from germinating in the fall, because if they did that, they might die. And so you're waiting till spring when conditions are good for growth.
1: And then what happens in the years following this? It can surprise you how quickly a maple grows. Do you have to shape it in a particular way?
0: It depends. Usually what we do is leave them to grow naturally for the first year or two. Mm. And then if you need to have, for instance, a high stem, you would gradually prune them. But it's important to remember that as they grow, the trunk requires, of course, energy. And all along the trunk, you will have branching. So what usually happens in a nursery situation is that they are pruned back, but they're left with some leaves on it, and that feeds the trunk and gives it a better diameter. So it depends on what you're doing. Now, if we're talking Japanese maples, most of the time it's very little pruning depending on the cultivar that you're using, but they're generally a sort of multi-stem tree, although they can be trained to a single. So it really depends on what you're trying to create, what its use will be, and so forth, as to how it's pruned. Mm.
1: I ask this partly because, self-interest, partly because I have a lot of maple trees at the house, and in many cases I allow their offspring to grow. Mm. And produce the next generation of maple trees. And I'm sure a lot of people do this. People who have land with maple trees on them, they perhaps let some of the babies survive. Can you just let them go?
0: Well, you can, of course. And they'll form a nice new tree, generally. If you let them all grow, you will have a forest.
1: Yeah, it is not surprising that maple forests can regenerate, just judging by the volume of seeds they produce every year.
0: Yeah, we have two massive sugar maples just in back of our house there, which I use because there are literally hundreds of thousands of seeds, and they're growing up everywhere around us. So in a sense, I have to kind of thin them so that we don't... they can grow to perhaps a better size and so forth. But the seedlings, like we pull maybe 100 or more every year just so that we can have. And it's an excellent mother plant, creates a very hardy, nicely shaped tree.
1: You talk about your Japanese maple, which is a subcategory, I suppose, a category apart from a lot of the native maple trees. Difficult to grow in this climate, or can be difficult depending on the variety you've chosen and the site you've chosen, but you've had good success. Walk me through what one needs to know to have success with a Japanese maple.
0: Well, some of it, a little bit of research about the ones that are hardier. For instance, if you were looking online or whatever, or in a book, you'd probably find that what they call the blood good Japanese maple is considered probably one of the hardiest of all. And it has the purple leaves that a lot of people are looking for. And you have all sorts of what they call the filiformis, which really have these lace-like leaves, and some of them are weeping and so forth. I think the most important thing is to keep them in a protected area where they're getting as little wind as possible in the winter. And they will grow in a partial shade. I wouldn't put them in a full shade, but a partial shade, they'll do quite well. Sometimes if they're in the shade, you won't get as deep a color if you're looking at the burgundy type plants. But other than that, I mean, it really depends on the situation, depends on the soil. But you can have good luck with them. And we are having better luck than we used to because we don't have the minus 40s.
1: This is changing, but you also do sometimes have minus 40s, right? Like the weather is changing, but we do also get those extreme outliers in both directions.
0: Yep.
1: And I wonder what that means for you. Like you can't grow tropical things because we're still getting the cold winter. Do you know what I mean? Like the range has grown.
0: Yeah, I'm still very conservative about what we grow. There are a lot of people that are getting away with growing hibiscus, for instance, the Rose of Sharon and so forth. But if you get a really bad winter, bang, it's killed or, you know, hurt right practically to the ground. So, you know, yeah, we're always limited because we still get some, well, minus 34 this year. That's enough to do some damage to a lot of these sort of middling hardy trees. But we still have like so much here we can grow.
1: Yeah. You brought in some peonies this morning. It is peony season. Mm-hmm. They're in flower.
0: Yep.
1: And I wonder what advice you have on the topic of peonies this morning. You brought me two, by the way. One of them's a rose. All right. Well, you know, thanks for the clarification, Bob.
0: Well, the big yellow one there is what we call an Ito hybrid, which are becoming very popular now. They're a cross between the Chinese tree peony, which is very tender here. I have one that survived over the years, but the rest usually die out, and the herbaceous peony, which has been grown here for centuries.
1: Yes.
0: And what you get is a combination. So you get all these new colors. You get yellows and sort of orangey things and, you know, all kinds of different combinations that come with the genes of the tree peony. And you get the toughness of the herbaceous peony that we're so used to. And so it becomes a little shrublet. So you have to be careful pruning it because quite often these little stems will have flower buds on them. So you sort of have to be very careful as you prune them, just prune out any dead sections, whereas the herbaceous peony can be pruned right to the ground.
1: Every year.
0: Yeah.
1: Yeah. And it flops over this time of year, I find. Like if it's in full flower and then it rains and those flowers catch a lot of water, you kind of find it flopped over sometimes to the ground. And I wonder what you offer to solve that problem. Or do you bother solving it?
0: Well, we don't because we've got so many and it would just take too much time and, you know, we're lazy. But it's a different story for some of them because they are actually breeding for stronger, heavier stems now. Mm-hmm. So some of them are quite good. But what happens with these great big sort of bomb-type peonies that everybody loves for good reason, as they fill up with water, they become very heavy and they stretch and all and will often reach the ground. And you can pick these up and gently shake them. But if you want to keep it from happening, sort of build a little wire cage around them. They sell peony supports in garden centers and so forth. And then they won't flop for you.
1: A bit like a tomato cage.
0: Yeah, very, very similar.
1: But like tomatoes, you have to think ahead here because trying to put a cage over a tomato too late is a fool's errand.
0: Yeah. You want to start when they're young and keep them within the bounds of your cage. Yes.
1: And then the question comes up of splitting up your peonies. By the end of the season, perhaps your peony has been quite successful. It's grown, it's larger in diameter, and you want to make a few babies.
0: Yeah, what I would suggest is that when the foliage begins to die down in fall, you can dig them up at that time. Sometimes they're very difficult to divide. They have a very strong, tight root system.
1: They're like potatoes down there.
0: Yeah, they're these big tubers, and when you divide it, you have to have at least one eye, which is where you're going to get growth, because the tubers themselves will not produce without that eye. And you have to be very careful how deep you plant them. So what we suggest is you plant them right at the surface so that they get some light. Because that's what stimulates the flower bud production. Yeah. So if they're put in too deeply, then what you'll get is vegetative growth for a year or two before they start to produce flowers again. So then another time you can put them, or you can divide them, is dig them very early, as soon as you can work the ground, really, and divide them at that time. You might need a shovel. We use sometimes they're little pruning saws that we split them with and so forth. And once you get into the center of it, you can kind of pull them apart gently with your hands. But it's a great way to, it really, peonies is, that's the, if you want to keep a cultivar, you really have to divide it and over it. So, you know, the commercial places are constantly dividing their peonies so that they can have more for sale.
1: Yeah, it is remarkable how quickly they grow and are available to be divided. Bob, thanks very much for joining us this morning. It's good to have you.
0: Oh, it's fun.
1: Bob Osborne of Cornhill Nursery with us on this Monday morning, as he often is. Just a brief note, the Confederation Bridge resurfacing project underway. Travelers should continue to expect 30 to 60 minute delays out there in normal conditions. Plan ahead. The bridge will remain open during this project, but alternating traffic for much of it leading to these delays. Worth noting if you're heading off to PEI this summer.
2: Good morning. I'm Sarah Traynor, and this is the CBC New Brunswick News. It's 8:30. A New Brunswick high school has been sanctioned after an investigation into the recruitment of a player to its basketball team. Fredericton High School was forced to pay a $1,000 fine, and basketball coach Michael King was suspended for 15 games. The sanctions came after King hosted a recently transferred student who later qualified for the team. Aiden Cox reports.
3: The Fredericton High School boys basketball team had an eventful season both on and off the court. The team dominated its divisional opponent and made it all the way to the provincial finals. But outside the gym, the school and its coach were facing sanctions from the body that regulates varsity sports. School Sport New Brunswick was tipped off that a player who had transferred to FHS that year was living at King's home. In December, an SSNB review panel found King had violated its rule prohibiting recruitment and suspended him for two full seasons. An appeal resulted in King's suspension being reduced to 15 games. Details about the investigation were obtained through a right to information request filed with Anglophone School District West. They revealed King agreed to host the son of a friend who moved to Fredericton from out of province last September. The newly transferred student successfully tried out for the basketball team, but by November, a complaint about the arrangement was made to SSNB. District spokesperson Paul McIntosh, in an email, says probationary measures remain in place for coaching staff and school administration until the end of next season. He says going forward, the district expects all staff and volunteers to understand SSNB's rules and regulations. Aidan Cox, CBC News, Fredericton.
2: A New Brunswick woman is offering equine therapy at her farm to victims of gender-based and sexual violence. Raya Pezzi says the inspiration for her new nonprofit came from her own experience. As a victim of sexual assault, she says being around horses helped her with healing.
4: I didn't know who I was and didn't know what I was feeling or if I felt anything, really. Being around horses, they have a way of, like, making you feel seen and making you feel it's okay the way you are. It was about trust. Like, I could trust somebody else, not just myself. Like, I was able to trust another being that they're not going to harm me.
2: Waterford Equine Assisted Healing opened earlier this spring just outside Sussex. It offers sessions with clinicians and is free for people who aren't able to pay. Andre Ann Marks from Sexual Violence New Brunswick says it's important for survivors to have different options to choose from when seeking support. 91% of Atlantic Canadians who took part in a survey commissioned by the United Way say they're feeling some level of financial anxiety. Susan Eisner is the CEO of St. John non-for-profit credit counseling agency SolveYourDebts.com. She says the most staggering number was the 91% figure, coupled with only 6% reaching out for help. Eisner says this likely isn't because of a lack of help, but rather a sense of shame around finances.
5: Every day we hear, you know, I wish I'd done this sooner. I was so embarrassed. I didn't know what to do. And I think what's happened, we've been programmed from such a young age that money and finances are so personal and we don't talk about it. We're told, don't talk about how much you make. Don't talk about how much things cost. Don't talk about your debt. And we keep it to ourselves and people are suffering in silence.
2: Eisner says while great progress has been made on increasing mental health conversations, financial discussions don't have the same momentum. She says the survey makes it clear that mental health and financial anxiety go hand in hand. And celebrations for National Indigenous Peoples Day took place across the region over the weekend. And for one Mi'kmaq man, an event in Charlottetown PEI was a lot more than a gathering. It was a way to honor a promise he made to himself after a near-death experience. Cameron Farquharson has the story.
6: Just over a year ago, Peter Simon was stabbed 8 times on his reserve in New Brunswick. He says that experience gave his life new meaning, a purpose to rediscover his Mi'kmaq culture and to share it with others.
7: I promised myself as a man and as an Indigenous man, you know, and ever since I found myself like that, I've gained the strength, the community. This is a full circle for me.
6: Simon taught sage smudging at Sunday's Indigenous Peoples Day celebration in Charlottetown. Growing up in foster care, he says much of his language and identity was lost. The celebration was a way to reclaim it.
7: I go around, you know, I go to these events, I help with ceremonies, you know, so that at least in the end of the day, it's also healing for me.
6: Mi'kmaq knowledge keeper Stevenson Joe has seen Simon through his journey. He says Simon isn't relearning his culture, as that's always been a part of who he is.
8: Peter, he's not just a client. Like all of my guys that I counsel and work with, they're my warriors. You know? And due to loss of Indigenous identity due to colonization, we lost a lot of that.
6: Simon says events like this remind him of his purpose. And while he continues to rediscover who he is, there's a community he can lean on. Cameron Farquharson, CBC News, Charlottetown.
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1: Thanks very much, Sarah. Sarah Trainer there on the news desk for us as we wrap it up on this Monday morning, a sunny, summery Monday morning. Hope.
9: It is. It's 13 degrees right now in Moncton. And like you said, some mainly sunny skies later today. A 30% chance of showers, though, and we might see a mix of sun and cloud later this afternoon. Tonight, mainly cloudy and a high of 13 degrees. Tomorrow morning, that rain should start early in the morning, high of 19 degrees. And that rain continuing possibly into Wednesday as well. Mostly cloudy skies and a 60% chance of showers. But I guess we'll see what happens as the week goes on, Khalil.
1: Thanks very much, Hope. Hope Edmond there on the weather. Thanks for joining us on this Monday morning. I'm Khalil Akhtar. This is Information Morning as we wrap it up. The Current is next here on CBC Radio 1.

High hopes indeed. Panic at the Disco. Great song for the grads who have been walking across the stage across Canada over the last month or so. This is The Current on CBC Radio 1. My name's Matt Galloway. Your regional update is next, and we're back in 90 seconds. Stay with us.

0: want the light bulb to go off.
1: Yeah, so you want to go. But, and then I remember being like, oh, we're all in the room, like, wow, that's crazy, and it works. But then it's like, but I don't, you're on a G. And you're like, well, there's no way you can go to A from there. And then we're like, get. And it's just one of those ones where you, you know, anyone can draw theory, but you kind of make something work.

Our father's condition, better man speeches, walls, caveman traditions, but inches of glory and the leaps of true faith.

0: It's 10:30. I'm Sarah Trainer with a look at CBC New Brunswick news highlights. The cost of living continues to climb for Canadians. Statistics Canada has just released its latest report on inflation. It shows the annual rate rose to 3.2% in May, up from 2.8% in April. Gas prices drove the high numbers again, although they have come down considerably from a peak of over 33% when the U.S.-Israel war with Iran began. According to the report, core inflation is up. Travel costs are up as well as food costs. And 91% of Atlantic Canadians who took part in a survey commissioned by the United Way say they're feeling some level of financial anxiety. The head of the St. John not-for-profit credit counseling agency, SolveYourDebts.com, says the most staggering number was that only 6% were reaching out for help. Your next CBC News is at 11. In the weather, skies become a mix of sun and clouds, a chance of showers this afternoon, winds light and northerly, 20 kilometers per hour, highs of 15 to 22 degrees.
1: Listening to Q. You're in the middle of my conversation with the Grammy Award-winning musician and producer Jack Antonoff. We've been talking about the new record from his band Bleachers. He's at the piano talking about his early days in punk rock and how that whole scene and ethos really shaped him. He even, in one of my favorite moments of Q for the year, talked through that weird key change in Sabrina Carpenter's song Please, Please, Please. I got a real kick out of that. I hope you did too. In this next part of our conversation, Jack and I had a conversation about this song on his new record called Dirty Wedding Dress, which was inspired by something that really did happen to him. So for context, Jack is married to the very famous actor Margaret Qualley. And on their wedding day, their wedding location leaked. And all these people showed up outside the venue to catch a glimpse of the celebrities inside. I mean, I guess that's what happens when Taylor Swift goes to your wedding, right? Drones were flying by, capturing footage. Paparazzi showed up. His wedding ended up on the local news. So I wanted to ask Jack about that whole experience, about how it made him think about public life and what we can learn from that, even if Taylor Swift isn't going to our wedding. But first, he played a little bit of the song on the piano.
2: They're all started as folk songs.
3: Listen, yeah, I've yeah, got buddy. Something up on my mind, and I think it's time that we talked. There's too many interlopers that are showing up, and some of them deserve second thought.

0: Upstairs at L's from Bleachers. And before that, my conversation with Jack Antonoff of Bleachers. Their new album is called Everyone for 10 Minutes. It's out everywhere now. They're also on tour. For dates, go to their website. I'm Tom Power. You're listening to Q. Been an exciting World Cup so far, hasn't it? I mean, for Canada with the 6-goal win last week. I mean, that was amazing. And this show, if you don't know, tapes in downtown Toronto. And like, it's been particularly exciting in Toronto because that's where some of the games are being held. Everyone's walking around. Everyone's wearing jerseys on the streetcar. It's I got to get a jersey. It's very, very exciting. And if you were not in downtown Toronto, or if you haven't been following the World Cup, maybe you missed this nice moment.
1: You are chosen. You are chosen. Ladies and gentlemen, Wyclef Jean, come on.

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8: I'm Radzabi Play, sitting in for Elamine Abdel Mahmoud. So Woody, Buzz, and Jesse, they're back in Toy Story 5, which just hit theaters. You're going to hear how their new adventure explores toys versus tech and what that tells us about so-called iPad kids.
9: This is the CBC News for New Brunswick. It's 11 o'clock. I'm Sarah Trainer. Massive anti-government protests in Albania reached their highest escalation yet, drawing over 250,000 people to the streets in the capital city of Tirana over the weekend. They were sparked by the construction of a controversial luxury resort backed by Jared Kushner and Ivanka Trump. Protesters destroyed temporary infrastructure at a luxury construction site in Kakome. Public anger over the government granting coastal land to wealthy developers has boiled over. They're demanding the resignation of Prime Minister Edi Rama over the venture. Public anger intensified after remarks from Ivanka Trump, who referred to the public territory as a private island her family discovered while on vacation. Rama insists the resort will modernize Albania's economy. J.D. Vance says a lot of good progress has been made in talks aimed at ending the Iran-U.S. war. The vice president is the lead negotiator for the U.S. during the first round of high-level talks in Switzerland.
10: We've laid a successful foundation to get to a good place for the American people. I think it's important for all of us to appreciate how much was done, but honestly, there is still a lot to do.
9: The two sides have agreed on a roadmap to end the conflict within 60 days. Vance says lower-level technical talks will continue meeting over the coming weeks. The mediation efforts started Sunday and stretched into the early hours of today. Vance says there has been progress in resolving passage through the Strait of Hormuz and the future of the Iran nuclear program. On Lebanon, Vance says a mechanism is being set up to allow Israel and Hezbollah to talk if their ceasefire is threatened. Keir Starmer has resigned as Prime Minister of the United Kingdom. This comes just 2 years after leading the Labour Party to a landslide election win. Starmer succumbed to a coordinated push from his own MPs to step aside. His departure sets the stage for Britain to welcome its seventh Prime Minister in just under 10 years. Anna Cunningham reports from London.
11: After a weekend of speculation, British Prime Minister Keir Starmer, the man who took the Labour Party to a landslide victory in July 2024, announced his decision.
12: I will resign as leader of the Labour Party. I have spoken to His Majesty the King this morning to inform him of my decision.
11: In the wake of bruising nationwide local election results last month, Starmer rapidly lost the confidence of his cabinet ministers and governing MPs. He said he will leave office after a new Labour leader who will become Prime Minister is selected. Despite efforts to move Britain closer to Europe, renewing ties with Canada and his support for Ukraine, the British Prime Minister's downfall is marked by a failure of domestic politics. Questions too about his judgment in particular, his appointing a close friend of Jeffrey Epstein, Peter Mandelson, as UK ambassador to the US. Starmer is now the shortest-serving Labour Prime Minister in history. Anna Cunningham, CBC News, London.
9: And the Atlantic provinces have the highest financial anxiety index score in Canada. That's according to a new national survey commissioned by the United Way. It shows 91% of Atlantic Canadians experience some level of financial anxiety. Susan Eisner is CEO of SolveYourDebt.com, a credit counseling not-for-profit group in St. John. She says a lot of the stories she hears in her line of work are relevant to the current economy.
7: People are struggling. It's not just about mismanagement. It's about we see people that are struggling now that have never struggled before because of inflation and the high cost of living. We're seeing people that are, you know, working people that are homeless. We're seeing a lot of very, very sad situations.
9: Eisner says one of the staggering results is that only 6% of people are reaching out for help.
13: Hi, I'm CBC meteorologist Tina Simkin. Increasing clouds across New Brunswick throughout the afternoon with a chance of showers. Temperatures today will range between 15 and 22 degrees with the winds staying fairly light and northerly. Tonight, the winds become southerly. Temperatures will drop between 8 and 14 degrees. There are chances for showers and even fog patches. Tomorrow will stay mainly cloudy with periods of rain anywhere from 5 to 15 millimeters in the south, but 15 to 30 millimeters in the north.
8: Okay, so Toy Story 5 made $160 million US at the box office this weekend, the North American box office. That is the highest opening for this franchise and for any movie this year, which is pretty impressive for a bunch of dolls that keep having to prove to everyone that they are still relevant. I'm Rad Simon Pelay, sitting in for Alamine Abdel-Mahmoud. This is Kabotion. Christy Puchko, Jackson Weaver, they've seen Toy Story 5 and they're here to get into it with me. Welcome back to the show, y'all.
14: Hello, hello.
8: Hello. All right, so let's start things off right here.
15: Bonnie doesn't want to play with toys anymore. She needs me.
16: Jesse, you know Bonnie better than anyone. What does your gut say?
17: Bonnie still needs us. Our time ain't over yet. You gotta bring
8: me. Okay, we all know all they need is that needle drop to get us all misty-eyed, right? Like, that's all they had to do. But, So that was a bit of the trailer for Toy Story 5, which is reuniting Tom Hanks, Tim Allen, Joan Cusack as Woody, Buzz, and Jesse. Christy, look, there is no other franchise Pixar returns to like Toy Story, more than Toy Story, right? And with good reason, because Toy Story, I mean, this is not just a huge franchise for Pixar. It is just a huge deal for animation and how far we've come when it comes to animation, right? So can you remind us all what the Toy Story, like why the Toy Story legacy is so important?
18: Well, I mean, interestingly, this was Pixar's first movie, but also it was the first full-length completely computer animated movie. Mm-hmm. And like in retrospect, that feels crazy because it came out the box as it were, like perfect. Like people loved this movie. It's still so good. Like even looking back, yeah, the animation's gotten better, but that first movie is so beautifully put together. And I think it became the trend that not only did animation stylistically follow in terms of like computers and trying to figure out what that look was going to look like, but also in like the way of like figuring out how to build characters gonna people are gonna keep coming back to, because there's a nostalgia element. But like I was a kid when that movie came out, and like I didn't have cowboy toys and Space Rangers, but like then I wanted them. Like you know what I mean? Like it was from out the gate, it was throwing back to a nostalgia of an earlier time, but it was still making it feel modern enough that kids today didn't feel like they were, you know, playing with antiques. It felt fresh and new and exciting, and like because of the way the storytelling was, because of how effective that animation was.
8: That was like kind of a beautiful contrast when it came to the first movie, where it's like on the one hand, it's ushering in the future when it comes to computer animated film. But on the other hand, it's holding on to the past. Like literally those toys were the toys that the parents of 1995 would have played with, right? Like the Etch-a-Sketch and the green arm toys. And
18: like,
8: yeah,
18: it's a pull-string Woody doll. Like
8: yeah. I love that element of it. I love that, you know, in the 31 years since that movie, what's his name, Buzz Lightyear, remained the most modern toy up until now. Jackson, I mean, as I said off the top, I mean, this is a movie about these toys trying to stay relevant, trying not to be tossed aside. Tell us more about the premise of Toy Story 5.
14: Trying to stay relevant, and this is the exact same plot formula as all of the other ones. Mm-hmm. I mean, Toy wants to protect a child. Toy feels displaced by another toy coming in. Toy is, you know, displaced physically and has to get back to the original place that the kid is at. And then Toy realizes that they'll never be able to truly protect this kid, and that all they can do is help them grow beyond them and have like a kind of form of self-acceptance. In this film, that is new kid Bonnie, 8 years old. She is isolated, can't make friends with those around her because she is imaginative a little bit. She might call herself weird. I call her interesting. After that, her parents say, well, the only way she can really connect with her friends is getting on this device that they're all on. It's called a lily pad in this film. It's basically like a leapfrog tablet. She gets on it. Of course, it's anthropomorphized, so it takes over the room. All the toys in her room are terrified of that, and we get the new kind of share for the room. Displacing Woody is Jesse. And after that, they get displaced. They need to figure out how to come back, and they need to figure out how to defeat the evil that is devices that is stealing the imaginative play of kids all throughout the neighborhood and all throughout the world.
8: Jackson, I took in all of that synopsis, but what I'm so impressed by is how you said that word anthropomorphized so like so easily. Like you could just get it out there. That was
14: incredible. Thank you.
8: Okay, so Christy, I mean, like you watched the latest sequel that Jackson has just summarized there. Talk to me. Like, did you like Toy Story 5?
18: I did. You know what's interesting? Because I rewatched Toy Story 4 before this to remind me what had happened. Because I remembered really liking that movie, but had no memory of it. Mm. Which, admittedly, my job, I watch a lot of movies. So sometimes they just come and go in my brain. But I've heard people make jokes about, like, you know, like, it's good that Toy Story was a trilogy and they never made another movie. And it's not that 4 is bad.
8: Yeah.
18: It's like 4 is a very fun, sweet movie. It just didn't feel essential. But I think 5 gets us back on track with this story does feel important for all the reasons Jackson was talking about. Like, it is touching on these themes about, like, I think about parenting probably, but like about the idea of like understanding that life is chapters and like that sometimes that chapter is going to close whether you want it to or not, which like I'm tearing up thinking about this. But the way they do it in this one, I love Jessie. I've loved Jessie since they introduced her in Toy Story 2, in part because like Joan Cusack is my girl. I grew up with you know, Addams Family Values and Toys, which were like those movies that like we watch now and we're like, kids are allowed to watch these. She was amazing in those. And I think she brings that like energy that is like a little more chaotic than like what Tim Allen and Tom Hanks bring. So it just really feels special. And it feels like an undercurrent in this movie, as Jackson was talking about, because it's like Bonnie is kind of considered a misfit because she doesn't play the way other kids play. And I like the idea of having a representation for kind of the weird girls or the misfit kids that are like not following the trend, and like what do you do when you're not following the trend, and maybe your social circle is not that big because you're 8. Like, what does that look like? So like I just thought this was really effective because it's giving us the things we want. It's the toys are back, and but like, you know, Buzz and Woody are like fighting again, da, da, da. But there's a bigger story that actually feels like it has more to say with this franchise, which impressed me, which made me be like, okay, I'm okay with a Toy Story 5. Like, I didn't dislike Toy Story 4, but it was like, that felt like, and another adventure, and not like an essential chapter. But
14: I dislike Toy Story 4, so I'll be
8: all
14: the
8: commercial.
14: All
8: I remember is Sporky. Was it Sporky or Forky? Forky?
14: It was Forky.
8: See, I got again.
18: He was Sporky. He was a spork, though.
14: So that was good. Yeah, that's true.
8: Yes, that was the identity crisis.
14: I'm not a fan of Forky.
8: I mean, like Christy kind of mentioned, like, I don't remember anything about that movie but Forky. So, back to 5. Look, we set this up. Like the big kind of tension in 5 is that the main toys, they're up against this AI powered smart tablet called a lily pad. So let's actually have a listen to this exchange from the movie between Jessie, the cowgirl voiced by Joan Cusack, our girl, and the lily pad.
19: I want to talk to you, device.
20: Please call me Lily.
19: Now look here. Me and the toys have been working all summer to try and get Bonnie to make friends with the Jordan twins across the street.
20: Yeah.
19: But then you had to ruin it with all your stupid... You're not even listening to me!
20: Oh, no, I was listening. I'm always listening. See?
21: Now look here. Me and the toys have been working all summer to try to get Bonnie to make friends with the Jordan twins.
20: Now in Spanish.
21: Con los gemelos Jordan. Al otro lado del país, pero luego tuviste que arruinar.
20: Now, as a rap.
21: Me and the toys been working all summer trying to get Bonnie make
22: our
21: friends.
22: Our first dance, honey!
23: Oh, this concerns me ethically.
8: Yeah, that was a good way to make us hate AI, I think. Hate technology, hate screen time. Look, Jackson, I mentioned this, of course, like Toy Story. I mean, this movie, again, is about this tension. I'm wondering,

Canada. This is Chris Siddiqui, and I'm the winner of Because News. Congratulations to my runners-up, Tom Hearn and Martha Chavez. Because News is written and produced by Elizabeth Bowie, Jan Caruana, David Carroll, Phil Lung, and Shanna Williamson. This week, they had help from Jana O'Connor, Diana Markulin, Aaron Conway, Bronwyn Page, Chris Lyons, and our recording

0: longevity. Culture has longevity. Things that matter have longevity. So things that come and go are just trends and fads and all that stuff. So I hope the new future understands that and preserves the culture, because there's nothing more important than the culture. My part in this is just to at least keep inspiring people.
1: You're deep into a continuous DJ mix and decolonized bass bashment from Handsome Tiger. In just a few short years, he's blasted onto the West Coast music scene in a massive way. And now he's making sound waves across Turtle Island and around the world. Handsome Tiger reps the Anishinaabe Nation, Deer Clan, Red River Métis, and Treaty 2 territory. And as you've been hearing, what he's known for is weaving indigenous futurist beats with diasporic sound system culture to build bridges between ancestral knowledge and contemporary club energy. And it's a fusion that results in pure vibes. This is Reclaimed on CBC. I'm Jared Marno, and I hope you're loving the beats. Let's get back into more from Handsome Tiger, and this one reaches out to extend indigenous relations across the Pacific, all the way to Aotearoa. Here's Māori artist Ray with Haka Through the Pain on Reclaimed.

0: Good afternoon. I'm Vanessa Vandervalk. This is Shift on CBC Radio 1. Well, too many roosters? Nova Scotians can now rehome them with the help of a new rooster registry website. The CBC's Molly McNaughton heads to the Annapolis Valley to talk with its founder. Then we are off to the New Brunswick Sports Hall of Fame to check out a couple of baseballs on display and learn about inductee Paul Hodgson's search for his roots. After the 4:30 news, we'll hear about a new supported housing complex for at-risk youth opening today in St. John. And millions of Canadians struggle with low back pain. New international guidelines say some common treatments may be doing more harm than good. Dr. Iris Gorfinkel explains what helps and what to skip. Kate Lederich is in the newsroom this afternoon. Hi there, Kate.
1: Hi, Vanessa. In the news, 91% of Atlantic Canadians who took part in a survey commissioned by the United Way say they're feeling some level of financial anxiety. The CEO of St. John not-for-profit credit counseling agency SolveYourDebts.com says the most staggering number was the 91% figure, coupled with only 6% reaching out for help. The cost of living continues to climb for Canadians. Stats Canada has just released its latest report on inflation. It shows the annual rate rose above 3% in May. Maritime Bus wants to charge higher prices for last-minute rides. The company says dynamic ticket pricing could increase the number of people taking the bus. It made the case to the Nova Scotia and New Brunswick regulatory boards on Thursday. And I'll have much more on these and other stories coming up for you at 4:30. Vanessa?
0: Thank you so much, Kate.
1: You're welcome.
0: That is Kate Lederich in the newsroom this afternoon. Ryan Snodden is our CBC meteorologist. Hello there.
2: How's it going?
0: Very well, thanks. How about yourself?
2: I'm pretty good, thank you.
0: I'm pleased to hear it.
2: Hopefully you had a good weekend.
0: I did. It was busy, but it was good. How was yours?
2: Yeah, about the same.
0: Excellent.
2: Got my firewood stacked for next winter. So.
0: Hey now, that's a big job. Good for you.
2: Yeah, listen, it's hard to believe that, as soon as the weather starts getting good, it's time to start thinking about next winter already.
0: Good heavens.
2: Yeah.
0: You're far ahead of schedule than most people, I would imagine.
2: Well, and it does so much better if it's out drying all summer, right?
0: You're right.
2: So
0: you're right.
2: That's the goal. But my back's a little sore, so I should listen to the doctor coming on later.
0: Yes. Low back pain.
2: Right?
0: Yep.
2: Yeah.
0: Yep.
2: So I'll be interested to hear that segment for sure.
0: All right. Stay tuned.
2: Pretty nice kickoff to the week. I mean, we've got mostly cloudy skies out there across especially northern areas. A few showers that have been bubbling up towards the Bathurst area, mainly just over the interior. But Bathurst, Campbellton, seeing perhaps a couple of showers over Victoria County as well. But overall, not bad. And temperatures, not bad either. 20 to 24 for most of us out there right now. We're going to continue to see the clouds increasing for tonight. Chance for showers beginning this evening and overnight. Lows of 10 to 13. And does look like pretty damp for tomorrow. Rain for southern areas of the province with 10 to 30 millimeters on tap.
0: Ooh.
2: It's more scattered showery with 5 to 10 millimeters for northern areas of the province. So, yeah, the further south you are, I think the better chance you'll have of getting into those 20 to 30 millimeter totals. But a solid shot, which is good because, we do need it. Southerly winds, 20 gusting 30 to 40, highs of 17 to 21. For Wednesday, looking at a mix of sun and cloud with a chance for scattered showers in the afternoon and evening. Highs of 20 to 24 degrees for Wednesday. And then as we look ahead to the end of the week, it looks like Thursday looks okay. I think we'll see sun and cloud, isolated shower chances, temperatures into the mid-20s. Friday looks like we'll see a pretty good chance for showers later in the day, more so into the evening and overnight. And it does look like a bit unsettled again this coming weekend. We have yet to thread the needle with a really nice, wall-to-wall sunshine weekend. And this coming weekend, it appears, will not be any different with chance for showers Saturday and Sunday. Temperatures still, those should hang out into the low 20s. So we'll keep you posted on that as we work our way throughout the week.
0: Fair enough. Well, it was sort of like half and half on the weekend. You know, pretty rainy on Saturday, but Father's Day was a nicer day than I thought it would be. So no complaints.
2: No complaints. As long as we're getting a little taste of sunshine and the grass is staying green, I guess that's all we can ask for this time of year.
0: There you go. I had enough time to run the mower around and that's really all I needed.
2: Perfect.
0: All right. Thank you so much, Ryan. Have yourself a great evening.
2: You too. Thanks, Vanessa.
0: Okay. Bye-bye.
2: Bye now.
0: Ryan Snodden is our CBC meteorologist. He joins us just about every day at this time, and you can catch him on television this evening. Tune in to CBC TV with Claire McKenzie. We're 10 minutes now past 4 o'clock. Well, a woman in the Annapolis Valley has launched a new registry for roosters. Crystal Acker came up with the idea when she learned firsthand how difficult it can be to rehome these feathered male fowls. It's an issue that we learned about in 2022 when our own birder, Alain Clavette, took us to a rooster rescue in this province, that one operated by Dave Keeping. Now, the Nova Scotia-based rooster registry allows people to post pictures of their roosters in need of a new home so others can find the perfect match for their flock. The CBC's Molly McNaughton visited Crystal's farm to chat with her about the new registry.
3: So I'm Crystal, and I run Roots Roost and Rafter, and I have a lot of chickens. We're in my yard right now, and this is my little chicken village, and we have 34 chickens, 5 roosters, and 2 geese that live here.
4: How did you get into all of this?
3: Honestly, the homesteading movement was kind of a big thing. Everybody was doing it. I kind of jumped on the train just like everybody else was a few years ago after COVID. Everybody wanted chickens, and you know, I did too. So that's how we ended up here.
4: And tell me a little bit about how the rooster registry came to be.
3: Well, when I first got my chickens, I hatched them, and we had 18 eggs that hatched. 12 of them were roosters and 6 of them were hens, and I couldn't keep 12 roosters, so I learned, you know, really quickly that it's impossible to rehome a rooster. They're hard to find a home for. You can post them on Facebook and the post gets buried, or you can try on Kijiji, but nobody looks there for roosters. So we kind of needed to have a spot where that was dedicated to the roosters and finding a home for them. And it's not just actually for roosters, it's for male geese or ducks or anything like that as well. But I learned firsthand that it's impossible to find a home for your rooster. So this, I made the rooster registry in hopes that it would be a dedicated space that would make rehoming easier.
4: And why is it hard to find homes for roosters?
3: Roosters can be a bit difficult to keep in larger groups. There's a lot of bylaws too that don't allow people to keep roosters, so that limits the number of homes. And there's just so many. I mean, you hatch out 12 chickens, 50-50, you're looking at probably half of them, 6 of them at least, being male. And it's a volume thing. It really is. And there's a lot of misconceptions about roosters as well. People think that they're all mean and they're all going to attack. And a lot of people are afraid of them, and so they don't want to keep a rooster for that reason. But they're not all bad. They're definitely more management than a hen, but they're not bad.
4: So can you just describe the website and what it looks like for people?
3: Yeah, so the website is kind of modeled after Kijiji or Craigslist or something like that in a way. It's kind of a punny play on like a dating site for roosters. There's a form that you can just fill out. You have to make an account first just to, you know, cut down on spam and all that. But there's a form you can fill out with all of your rooster's information, his traits, things that are good about him, things that are not so great about him, because we want everybody to be honest when they're putting their rooster up there, because that's going to help them find the best home for them possible. So you get the whole form. It usually takes people about 5 minutes to register for the account, get the email, set their password, and register or put a rooster on the site the first time. It's usually an average of 5 minutes. So it's a quick and easy thing. And then the roosters all have a list, or there's a listing page, sorry. And they all have their own profile with a picture and some information about them, where they are. We have roosters from Nova Scotia as well as New Brunswick now. So there's quite a few on there looking for homes.
4: What makes an eligible bachelor?
3: What makes an eligible bachelor? Honestly, just a rooster that needs a home is an eligible bachelor for the purposes of the website. We don't care if he's a good boy or if he's a boy that's had some troubles. They're all eligible bachelors. If someone's looking for a home, they're welcome there.
4: And they're all named on the site, too.
3: Yeah, they are. Everybody's got a name. No, not all of them. There's a couple that are listed there in a group. But 99% of them do have names because these are loved pets. People hatch them out. They fall in love with them. but they can't keep them because they've got seven and they don't have the space for that. Or bylaws say they can't have any. So they love them, but they can't keep them. So it's sad.
4: And the website has been up and running for 3 weeks, you say?
3: Yeah.
4: And how many birds are on there right now?
3: I believe, I just added one this morning, and I believe there's 46 on there at this exact moment.
4: And can you just tell me a little bit more about your village and your boys here?
3: Yeah, so I have 5 boys here. They have a whole range of personalities. We have Levy, Lucky, Nolan, Teddy, and Ted Jr., who is Ted's son. We've had more roosters than that, but we've lost some over the years. So, but right now we have 5, and they're my favorites. They're the best. Roosters are really awesome. They have so much personality. So there's 5 of them, and then we also have 29 hens. They live all in small groups. We have 11 coops. Only 10 of them are actually in use right now, but there are 11 coops, and I have small groups of hens and roosters and hens, depending on the coop. But yeah, so there's a lot of chickens here.
4: For the registry, do you know of any other ones that exist?
3: No, I don't. And I've actually reached out and tried to find other people that are doing the same thing so that we can maybe collaborate, but I've not had any luck finding anyone else doing the same thing. We're new, so it's possible. I just don't know of someone yet, but to my knowledge, there isn't anything else like that right now.
4: Do you hope to expand to maybe other provinces in Atlantic Canada or maybe Canada as a whole?
3: Yeah, that's definitely in the plan. When I first started, it was just Nova Scotia, but people were asking for, like, we're in New Brunswick and we have roosters. Can we list them? So we expanded to New Brunswick already. And I would like to just kind of go province by province across Canada until we cover the whole country. The issue with that is right now, I'm funding it all out of pocket, and it's quite manageable at the moment, but the bigger it gets and the more people that use it and the further we go across the country, the more those costs go up. So before I can expand much further, I'm going to have to do some fundraising, which we do have some plans for. But
4: how does it feel so far, you know, that 4 boys have found

or any other male bird, you can browse some at the roosterregistry.com. As she mentioned, she has expanded into New Brunswick. Curious if there is anyone in this province doing anything similar. I'd love it if you could let us know. ShiftNB at cbc.ca is our email address. We did do a feature a while back. Alain Clavette did a feature a while back with Dave Keeping, who I know has a rooster rescue. There may be others in the province as well. Anyway, do let us know. We'd love to hear about it. Coming up, we will take a quick trip to the New Brunswick Sports Hall of Fame. First, though, Beverly Glenn Copeland's latest album has made the long list for this year's Polaris Music Prize. From Laughter in Summer, this is Beverly Glenn Copeland and Elizabeth Glenn Copeland with Harbor.

0: That is Beverly Glenn Copeland and Elizabeth Glenn Copeland with Harbor from the album Laughter in Summer, which is on the long list for this year's Polaris Music Prize. 23 minutes now past 4 o'clock. Well, the New Brunswick Sports Hall of Fame in downtown Fredericton is now open for the season. There are a number of university students working there for the summer, showing visitors around and doing research for the exhibits. One of them is Alexandra Benavides, who is back for her second summer. Now, we visit the hall every month to learn about the exhibits, and she showed me a couple of pieces that caught her attention.
1: One of our inductees, his name is Paul Hodgson. He grew up in Fredericton in the 60s and was raised by an adoptive family. And we've got two of his baseballs on display here.
0: Fantastic. Okay, can you describe them?
1: Yeah, so we've got two baseballs here. One of Paul's first major league hit and one of his first home run in the majors. So they're pretty amazing. They're a little bit dirty, covered in dirt from the infield, I assume. And he's got them signed here, and they're encased in these nice plastic and wooden cases.
0: Gorgeous. Yeah, they look great. And one would think they would be dirty. They've been through a fair bit, right? These are from, what do they say, September 19th, 1980. So that's a while ago.
1: Exactly. Yeah. And you can assume that these balls have been through quite a lot, especially, I mean, a first home run is such an incredible accomplishment and one that not many New Brunswickers end up achieving in the majors. So it's pretty amazing that we've got our hands on these.
0: Great to look at, all personalized with this has all the dates on it. This one, September 1st, 1980. What does that say? First major league hit. What does that say? Doc Medic against the Texas Rangers.
1: I think it's really, really nice that they've got almost the whole story inscribed on these balls for people to be able to look back at and almost picture the exact experience that Paul might have been going through. He was actually only the second Canadian ever to play for the Blue Jays, which is just, again, an incredible feat and really special to be playing for a Canadian team as well.
0: Absolutely. That's wild. Okay, what more can you share about Paul and his career?
1: Well, Paul was signed in 1977 as a 17-year-old, which, again, unbelievable. And he was the youngest player in the major leagues at the time. He went through a bit of a rocky early baseball career as he was harassed a little bit. He did have a darker skin. He was called a number of names and yeah, his darker complexion made him the target of quite a number of jokes and not so much joking comments. In 1981, he then tore his rotator cuff, and he never made it back to the majors. But he continued to play in the minors and continued to contribute to baseball as a community. He later, after retiring, talked about how inclusive and supportive his teammates through all of this, all of his career were, and no matter his appearance, how truly like family all of these players that he spent time with made him feel, how included they made him feel. But in 2017, Paul was at a family gathering, and a secret came out was that he actually had a black father, and he was reunited with him and found out that he was also an accomplished athlete. So this really gave Paul an idea of some of his history and having been adopted. It was a really good opportunity for him to relate back to some of his accomplishments and see where he might have gotten some of his athletic ability from, knowing about his father's athletic history. He had been an all-world basketball player for the U.S. Air Force and a black belt in an unspecified martial art. And he really talks about some of the changes to Fredericton since the 60s when he was playing and the multiculturalism and diversity that we've seen in some of these other athletes that we have exhibited in our museum, like Willie O'Ree. And these players, even though Paul didn't know at the time that he was part of this community, he really since and even just in his participation has contributed greatly to the diversity and multiculturalism of our community. So the New Brunswick Sports Hall of Fame is hoping to, in highlighting Paul's newfound, I guess, heritage and story, are we're trying to focus in on our role in highlighting him and how we can really develop and uplift stories like this, and focus on how much that they are defining sport in Fredericton and New Brunswick and in greater communities.
0: It's quite a story, really, when you think about it. So much has been learned in just these last few years for Paul personally. It's really quite something. You can imagine going through something like that yourself, not knowing, where you really came from.
1: Exactly. Growing up with adoptive parents and not knowing anything about your heritage, and going through the adversity that he did with people just being frankly unkind to him due to his appearance, and then finally having a history and a basis upon which he's able to relate and feel familial I think that's really special. And the fact that we're now able to highlight and talk about it makes us feel as though we're doing justice to Paul's history and to his story.
0: Fantastic. Can you imagine? Drafted at 17. What a wild thing.
1: Yeah, it's amazing.
0: Thank you so much.
1: Thank you.
0: That summer student Alexandra Benavides talking about inductee Paul Hodgson. The New Brunswick Sports Hall of Fame is open Tuesday through Saturday from noon until 5 most days, although Thursday they are open until 8 because of the night market. And we, of course, will visit again next month to learn about more of the exhibits and the stories behind them, and likely meet another of the summer students that are working there for the season. Well, coming up, we'll hear more details about the new youth housing complex in St. John. Plus, we will launch a contest asking you, our listeners, what's cooking. So stay tuned to learn more about that as well. And we're going to talk about lower back pain. Dr. Gorfinkel has some new guidelines around what to do with lower back pain. So that's ahead. Right now, it is 4:30. Kate Lederich has the New Brunswick News.
2: Good afternoon. A special housing project for young people in danger of slipping into homelessness has opened its doors in St. John. The 9-unit building is called Michener Village and will provide subsidized housing and other supports to those between the ages of 19 and 25. It's run by the nonprofit group Center for Youth Care. Amber Martin serves as a mentor to young people in care after having worked through her own struggles. She says specialized youth housing will be a major impact in the community.
3: Opportunities like the Michener Village is so important to me, and it means so much. I really wish we had something like this when I was growing up, because it's just beautiful. Look what we're doing for our community, guys. We are doing this for our future. We are looking out for our children.
2: The housing development was funded by the provincial and federal governments and by private donations. It's named after Don Michener, the first and largest donor to support the project. 91% of Atlantic Canadians who took part in a survey commissioned by the United Way say they're feeling some level of financial anxiety. Susan Eisner is the CEO of St. John Not-for-Profit Credit Counseling Agency, SolveYourDebts.com. She says the most staggering number was the 91% figure, coupled with only 6% reaching out for help. Eisner says this likely isn't because of a lack of help, but rather a sense of shame around finances.
4: Every day we hear, I wish I'd done this sooner. I was so embarrassed. I didn't know what to do. And I think what's happened, we've been programmed from such a young age that money and finances are so personal, and we don't talk about it. We're told, don't talk about how much you make. Don't talk about how much things cost. Don't talk about your debt. And we keep it to ourselves, and people are suffering in silence.
2: Eisner says while great progress has been made on increasing mental health conversations, financial discussions don't have the same momentum. She says the survey makes it clear that mental health and financial anxiety go hand in hand. The cost of living continues to climb for Canadians. Stats Canada has just released its latest report on inflation. It shows the annual rate rose above 3% in May. CBC's senior business correspondent Peter Armstrong has more on what's driving prices up.
5: You certainly don't need to know advanced statistics to see what's happening here. Energy prices were, they are, and they will continue to be the biggest influence. The numbers that we're looking at today look back at what was happening in May, which saw the sharpest increase in gasoline prices since the war with the U.S., Israel, and Iran since that began. Gas prices in that month were up 33.2%. Now, they have come down considerably from that peak, but they're still way higher than they were before the war began. And that's the problem we're looking at in this report. The longer those higher energy costs remain in place, the more likely it is they'll spill over into other categories. And we're seeing that at least beginning in today's report. Core inflation is up, travel costs are up, and mostly food costs that affect us all are up as well. Peter Armstrong, CBC News, Toronto.
2: Three beaches in St. John are closed to swimming because the water poses a health risk. The city of St. John announced closures at Tucker Park Beach, Fisher Lake, and Dominion Park Beach last week. A fourth beach in Quispamsis, Ritchie Lake, is also closed to swimming. In a Facebook post, the town says water samples collected by the provincial government showed elevated levels of E. coli. Warning signs have been posted at the beaches. They will reopen when test results show the water is safe. The city of St. John declined to provide an interview about the closures. New Brunswick's Public Safety Department did not make anyone available for an interview today. A program at the YMCA of southwestern New Brunswick is helping seniors boost their mobility after an injury and stay independent longer. The Healthy Mobility Program is already seeing success stories of improved balance and agility. Vivian Carson is one of them. She came to the program after a serious fall. Carson says over the course of 12 weeks, she progressed from short, timid steps out of a fear of falling to walking a full kilometer around the track.
6: I can stand for longer periods of time without back pain, and I can walk. Like I took a walk yesterday down to the end of our street to the park and walked back. I couldn't do that when I began. So it's increased my ability to do average day-to-day things, and it has certainly increased my confidence.
2: A clinical exercise physiologist involved with the Y program says it's designed for any kind of mobility issue. Community health manager Chris Roberts says the initiative uses careful, progressive strength training to help older adults regain mobility and ward off needing emergency care. And that is the very latest CBC News for New Brunswick. For news anytime, you can visit our website at cbc.ca/nb. Vanessa?
0: Thank you so much, Kate.
2: You're welcome.
0: That is Kate Lederich in the newsroom this afternoon. Let's talk about the weather. So current temperatures in the province range from just about 16 degrees at Point Lepreau to 24 degrees on the nose in Fredericton. In between, we've got Bathurst at 22 degrees. Grand Manan is at 19 degrees. It is 23 in Moncton. St. John at 21 degrees, 22 in St. Stephen. Tonight, we're looking at increasing clouds. There is a chance of some showers beginning overnight, lows between 10 and 13 degrees. Tomorrow, we'll see rain for southern areas, 10 to 30 millimeters is expected. In northern areas, cloudy with just some scattered showers, and the amounts there more like 5 to 10 millimeters. Winds will be southerly 20, gusting 30 to 40 kilometers per hour. The highs tomorrow between 17 and 21 degrees. And then looking ahead to Wednesday, a mix of sun and cloud. There is a chance of some scattered showers in the afternoon and evening on Wednesday, and highs between 20 and 24 degrees.

0: We're about 23 minutes now before 5 o'clock. Well, a new 9-unit supportive housing complex for at-risk youth is opening its doors today. It is the first supportive housing unit of its kind in the province, and it's aimed at youth aged 19 to 25 who are at risk or experiencing homelessness. The units are fully furnished and will have support services on site. The Michener Village is named after the project's major donor, Don Michener, and it is being run in partnership with the Center for Youth Care. Here's a bit of what St. John Mayor Donna Reardon said at the ribbon cutting today.
1: These 9 affordable homes paired with on-site support will give young people something every person deserves: a safe place to land and the opportunity to build a future in their community. This initiative is a result of strong partnerships, the Center for Youth Care, our federal and provincial partners, and the generous community donors. And it's wonderful to see a community donor like Don, who has this holds a special place in his heart, and he steps right up to the plate and he wants to, you know, lead the campaign and, you know, make a big donation towards it. So it's really wonderful. This project also aligns with the momentum we are seeing across our city as we see progress to increase our housing supply and strengthen our neighborhoods. But at its heart, today it's about people. It's about ensuring that young people in St. John have the support and the dignity they need to move forward. And I guess I'll also say that we always say that, you know, the youth are our future. But there's no big business that you would go to and say, do you know what's going to happen in 10 years? They'd say, no, yeah, we haven't given that any thought. Your youth is now. If you want to build the future, your youth is now. So that's what we need to do. And it's like the road less taken. It's, you know, I've always said, I raised my kids in the South End, and I've always said that brains are not given out on the basis of economics, but opportunities absolutely are. And so this will give a lot of opportunity for kids. You have people who are here that can guide them and lead them and show them, you know, the places they need to go or what they need to do. I'm trying to mentor a young guy right now, and he's got a job, but I said to him, you need paperwork. Like, we have to get you paperwork. So, I want to support that. So this is the support that you can give so people can move forward in their lives and be successful. So it's so important. It's not just the structure, as Karen talked about the housing. It's all of the supporting systems. It's the people who love this idea, and it's the people who have contributed to this idea. So I want to say thank you to everyone. It's great. I hope to see another one of these in the future. And like I said, I'm really proud and really humbled to be here.
0: That was St. John Mayor Donna Reardon. Amber Martin is a peer mentor at the Beacon Cove Youth Shelter in St. John, but she has a personal connection to this new housing project. Here's what she had to say at today's announcement.
2: A few years ago, I was a young person who needed help. I didn't have a safe place to live. I was struggling with my mental health, and I really wasn't sure where my future was going. I didn't know what it was going to look like when I had my counselor tell me, like, where do you see yourself in 10 years? It was just blank. Like, guys, it was blank. I had no clue, honestly. Well, I ended up finding myself at Beacon Cove. A friend had told me about it, and I found people who cared about me, people who kept me safe and was concerned about my well-being. They didn't work there for the money. That's not what they're there for. That's what we think when we're kids. We think they're just there for the money, but no, like, they care. They're looking for things to do. They're looking to see us succeed. It's very important. I feel blessed. I was never judged. I was never turned away. I was never, like, I never felt like anything, any decision I made was going to put me in a bad position, per se, because everything happens for a reason, and they're always there to help you, guide you into the right direction, where to go. I mean, they're people we can trust. They're people who they're not judging you because of what you wear. They're not judging you because you're past. They're looking out for you. They helped me graduate high school. I wasn't going to graduate high school, and that right little push was all I needed. I have my own apartment. I have a beautiful baby boy. He's 2 now in daycare. And today I work as a peer mentor at Beacon Cove, where I used to live, guys. I used to live there, and now I actually am a peer mentor there. Mm-hmm. every young person deserves a chance to feel safe and supported like I did. Opportunities like the Missioner Village is so important to me, and it means so much. I really wish we had something like this when I was growing up, because like, it's just beautiful. Look what we're doing for our community, guys. We are doing this for our future. We are looking out for our children. They may not be our children, but they are our children. Young people take care of each other. We encourage each other and support each other. We're going to tell each other we found something amazing. Guys, look at this opportunity. There's plenty of other open spaces. Come try this out, right? My hope is that every young person walks through these doors and feels like they belong and feels like they were able to come out and make a change for themselves. Thank you guys for being here. I really appreciate everything everyone has done, because it really means a lot for our future. Thank you.
0: Amber Martin is a peer mentor at the Beacon Cove Youth Shelter in St. John. You can read more about the new housing project, the Michener Village, on our website at cbc.ca/nb. Minutes now before 5 o'clock. Well, as you know, we love talking about food here on Shift, how to cook different dishes, how to work with seasonal ingredients, what gets people inspired in their kitchen. Whenever we interview a chef or a home cook on our show, we ask them all the same 4 questions just to get the juices flowing, get to know them a little bit better. And this summer, we thought we would turn the tables and give you a chance to answer our Q&A. You will have the chance to win a Shift Swag prize pack, which includes 1 copy of Flavors of New Brunswick by St. John chef Karen Powell, a Shift tea towel, they're gorgeous, and a set of our matching Shift coasters. All you have to do to enter is answer our question. And this week's question is, what was your favorite dish growing up? Here are some of our featured chefs' answers from over the years.
3: My favorite dish as a child? Pierogies.
0: Oh.
3: Yeah. Yeah, yeah. It's just that it's memories a lot of the time, too. I remember my grandmother getting together with some of her friends, and they would get together, the ladies from the neighborhood, and they would make big batches of pierogies. Or we would get together as a family and make big batches of pierogies, and then we'd separate them out. So you catch up on the local gossip. And then when I was younger, I was too small to work with the knives and stuff like that, so I was the official taste tester, which was the best job in the world in Grandma's kitchen.
4: Well, my mom made a really good beef stroganoff, so it was a comfort food of the egg noodles and then the really tender beef, the creamy sauce, and then parsley on top.
5: Oh, my land. Oh, gosh. My favorite dish. I think it would have been a pork chop that my mom would have put potato and bread and sage stuffing on top. I thought it was the fanciest thing that I had ever had, and it still makes my mouth water a little bit. I loved it.
6: It's a difficult one. If I have to choose, I will think of where I come from. It will be arepas.
0: Oh,
6: arepas is I don't know if they have come a little bit more popular recently. Arepas is this beautiful corn bread that we have in Venezuela. It's very Venezuelan, and it's filled with all sorts of beautiful things, and one of the most popular being cheese. I think that every Venezuelan, if their favorite thing is not arepa, I don't think it's really Venezuelan.
0: Yeah,
6: we all feel really, so I have to say arepa. I feel obliged to say arepa.
7: Well, that's easy and not very executive chefy. Craft dinner.
8: Oh, nice.
7: Because I was raised Scottish. We're Scottish, so we always had meals at the table. On Tuesdays, my dad golfed on the summer, and mom would make craft dinner, and we were allowed to take that into and watch in front of the TV and watch shows we weren't allowed to watch when dad was there.
0: Those were chefs Carlos Armau, Yves Deschen, Shelley Shantz, Michelle Houghton, and Carol Ann McDevitt sharing their favorite childhood meals. So what was your favorite meal growing up. Let us know this week and you will be put into the draw for a prize package, which includes one copy, again, of Flavors of New Brunswick by St. John chef Karen Powell, a Shift tea towel, and a set of Shift coasters. You can write us via email, shiftnb@cbc.ca. That's the address. Or if you'd like to, you can record it. Leave us a message on our talkback line, 1-855-SHIFT-NB. That's 1-855-744-3862. You have until this coming Friday at noon to get your answers in. We'll share as many of them as we can on the show. So it's going to be fun. We're going to talk about food. And of course, we will draw our winner on Friday's show. And don't worry, if you miss this week's prize, there will be more opportunities to win and questions to answer through the summer. But we want to know, what was your favorite meal growing up? You heard Chef Carol Ann McDevitt there say her favorite meal growing up was, surprisingly perhaps, but you know, I love it too, Kraft dinner. Here's Lisa LeBlanc.

0: That is Lisa LeBlanc with Kraft Dinner, Carol Ann McDevitt's favorite meal when she was growing up. We want to hear what yours was. 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Get your name in by Friday at noon. 8 minutes now before 5 o'clock. Well, there's some good news for the millions of Canadians who struggle with low back pain. New international guidelines in the prestigious medical journal The Lancet have come out. Some of these recommendations push back against current strategies used to cope with the pain. Joining us to explain is our regular health contributor, Dr. Iris Gorfinkel. She is a family physician and a clinical researcher. Good afternoon.
1: A warm good afternoon to you, Vanessa.
0: I think there'll be a lot of people listening very closely to this one. So let's start with a definition of low back pain. What are we talking about here?
1: It's one of the most common things I see, and most of it relates to muscle strain. It's called nonspecific low back pain. It refers to people who do not have a fracture, cancer, infection, or pinched nerve. That's over 90% of what we family doctors see. Even so, it can be disabling, but unlike more sinister problems, it tends to get better on its own. In fact, 9 out of 10 cases recover within 6 weeks, whether or not a person seeks care. That's according to the European Journal of Medicine. It's called acute when it lasts less than 6 weeks, and chronic when low back pain lasts 3 months or longer.
0: Okay, so tell us then about these new guidelines.
1: So the researchers pulled together nearly 50 of the guidelines from Canada, the U.S. and Australia, as well as high-income countries in Europe and Asia. And these mostly agree that low back pain is going to improve over time. They also agree that x-rays, CT, and MRI scans that are not going to change management should not be done. And that's because they can cause more harm than good from overdiagnosis and sometimes risky procedures or treatments. The emphasis has shifted from figuring out what's damaged and fixing it to keeping patients out of pain and encouraging them to keep active. Now, there's a big shift away from drugs and a bigger emphasis on lifestyle. These new guidelines emphasize that low back pain isn't just about the spine. It's about stress, mood, and sleep. There's a much bigger push toward reducing pain, structured exercise, and more aggressive use of psychological approaches, especially when the pain is dragging on.
0: Interesting. Okay, so how have the new guidelines changed then?
1: This isn't exactly a newsflash, but heat, that's a first-line strategy to reduce low back pain. Now, these guidelines also encourage massage, acupuncture, and chiropractic manipulations. Sure, none of these is a standalone cure, but they are each a sound strategy to reduce pain, whether it's acute or chronic. A major goal of that is to get people moving. The guidelines call movement a first-line therapy. Walking, yoga, tai chi, structured exercise, physio, whatever program a person can realistically stick with. In the past, psychological treatments were an add-on when other therapies failed. No longer. Cognitive behavioral therapy and mindfulness-based programs are considered first-line therapies for chronic low back pain. Here's what the new guidelines recommend against: traction, therapeutic ultrasound, transcutaneous nerve stimulation. That's because people don't get better faster. The new guidelines strictly advise against bed rest. The approach is now more holistic to keep people moving with non-drug approaches and improve their mood and sleep.
0: Interesting. And you said fewer tests. So when are x-rays, CT, or MRI scans recommended?
1: When a person is having weakness, numbness, or tingling that's getting worse over time. Here's a neurosurgical emergency we don't want to miss. It's called cauda equina syndrome. That causes severe low back pain, pain shooting down both legs, saddle numbness, and trouble with loss of bowel or bladder control. Fractures need to be ruled out in any patient with a history of significant trauma. And that definition is lower in somebody with osteoporosis. A person who has weight loss, fatigue, a person who's waking up at night with low back pain should be checked for cancer. You know, it also could be a recurrence of a cancer that's occurred in the past. Spine infections often come with a fever. About half of them will have that sign, so that's another indication for screening. But in the absence of such red flags, most x-rays, CTs, and MRIs are just going to show common age-related changes that don't even have to do with the low back pain. The risk of ordering an MRI that's not indicated is that people start to believe they've got a broken back. Their pelvis is somehow ruined. And those beliefs can backfire. It can make a person less likely to exercise and worsen their disability.
0: Okay, so movement is a yes. Mindfulness is a yes. What about medication? Which medications did these new international guidelines recommend?
1: Here we must eat the humble pie. The list of what's no longer advised is long. Tylenol, acetaminophen. Well, that used to be a go-to, but guess what? It doesn't help. It's no longer recommended. And neither, for that matter, are antidepressants, gabapentin, and pregabalin. And that's because they can increase the risk of falling and fracturing, especially in older patients. Opioids like codeine, hydrocodone, and hydromorphone, those are considered last-ditch options when all other treatments have failed. The list of medications that the guidelines advise is short. Anti-inflammatory drugs like ibuprofen and naproxen are okay, but only when non-medication approaches have not helped. Even then, the guidelines advise the lowest effective dose for the shortest time. Treating low back pain isn't just about scans and pills. These international guidelines are encouraging a more nuanced approach that incorporates the whole person, their triggers, their physical and emotional pain, and getting them moving again.
0: All right. Thanks so much for this, Dr. Gorfinkel. Appreciate it.
1: Many thanks for having me.
0: Dr. Iris Gorfinkel is our regular health contributor. She joins us just about every Monday at this time. Well, coming up in the next hour of Shift, the UK loses another prime minister as Keir Starmer bows to pressure from within his own Labour Party and announces his resignation. We'll hear more about the latest upheaval in British politics. That's ahead. National and international news is next.
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4: From CBC News, The World This Hour, I'm Gina Louise Phillips. Montreal police say three people are dead, including an officer, following a shooting in the Côte de Neige neighborhood this morning. Police were responding to reports of shots fired in the area and say the suspect was, quote, neutralized. A citizen at the scene is also among the dead. Montreal Police Chief Fadi Degard says it's been more than 20 years since a police officer was killed in the city.
5: It's a tragic moment. It's a real nightmare. And knowing that you get engaged in the police to protect and serve and get killed, it's a dramatic moment for me as a chief.
4: A female police officer was also injured and is now in stable condition. Degare says there is no longer a threat to the community and the motive of the shooter is unknown. The shelter-in-place order for the area has been lifted. A proposed high-speed rail line linking Toronto to Quebec City could add a stop in Kingston, Ontario. The federal government has announced it will study the possibility of a southern route for the Alto High-Speed Rail project. That stop in Kingston could connect the line with Via Rail and serve Queen's University students. There has been pushback from farmers along the proposed route, concerned about the loss of their land. Transport Minister Steve McKinnon admits some expropriations are inevitable.
6: We have, our obvious preference is to negotiate with willing sellers. We know that will not always be possible. It will be a very fair and, as I say, sensitive process.
4: The minister said he's working to ensure the rail line makes the smallest possible impact on properties along the route. Ottawa wants to dramatically scale up Canada's nuclear power generating capacity. The federal government has announced a new plan to build more reactors and expand overseas markets. As Olivia Stefanovich reports, it's part of a larger goal to make Canada an energy superpower.
7: Today we are launching Canada's first national nuclear energy strategy.
8: Energy and Natural Resources Minister Tim Hodgson announcing what he calls a nuclear renaissance, a plan to construct up to 10 new large-scale reactors across the country. Key, Hodgson says, to Canada's sovereignty.
7: Energy security is national security.
8: Hodgson says the federal government also wants to scale up the export of Canadian-owned reactor technology, primarily to markets in Europe and the Indo-Pacific. But the plan doesn't come with any new funding. Conservative leader Pierre Poilievre is skeptical.
9: The fact that Liberals are again making big, grandiose promises is not an achievement.
8: Natural Resources Canada says the cost to turn the strategy into a reality could be more than $100 billion. Olivia Stefanovich, CBC News, Ottawa.
4: Canada's inflation rose to 3.2% in May. That's up from 2.8% in April. Statistics Canada says gas prices drove the high numbers again, and those high gas prices are starting to push up other costs like travel and produce. J.D. Vance says progress has been made in talks aimed at ending the Iran-U.S. war. The vice president was the lead negotiator for the U.S. during the first round of high-level talks in Switzerland.
10: We've laid a successful foundation to get to a good place for the American people. I think it's important for all of us to appreciate how much was done, but honestly, there is still a lot to do.
4: J.D. Vance says the two sides discussed the reopening of the Strait of Hormuz. And he says Iran has agreed to allow nuclear inspectors back into the country. Iran has yet to confirm that. Soccer great Lionel Messi set a new all-time World Cup scoring record during Argentina's 2-0 win over Austria. Messi scored in the 38th minute to bring his goal tally to 17, shattering the previous World Cup men's record of 16 goals set by Germany's Miroslav Klose. But he didn't stop there. He brought the total to a record 18 goals. That's the World This Hour.

0: Welcome back. I'm Vanessa Vandervalk. This is Shift on CBC Radio 1. Well, less than 2 years after Keir Starmer led the Labour Party to a landslide victory, the UK Prime Minister has announced he is stepping down. Where did it go wrong for Starmer, and what is next for the UK? We'll take a look. Then we are starting a new series to learn all about the creepy little critters in our forests, our waterways, and our gardens. It is Bug of the Week with Steve Hurd, and today we will learn all about the ladybug. After the 5:30 news, a Fredericton-based songwriter and playwright is exploring her own grief in a new play premiering this week. We'll speak with Danielle Dwaran about that project. Plus, apparently Hacky Sack is back. We'll hear about that. Kate Lederich is in the newsroom this afternoon. Hi there, Kate.
1: Hi, Vanessa. In the news, three beaches in St. John are closed to swimming because the water poses a health risk. The City of St. John announced closures at Tucker Park Beach, Fisher Lake, and Dominion Park Beach last week. A fourth beach in Quispam Sis, Ritchie Lake, is also closed to swimming due to elevated levels of E. coli. A special housing project for young people in danger of slipping into homelessness has opened its doors in St. John. The 9-unit building is called Michener Village and will provide subsidized housing and other supports to those between the ages of 19 and 25. Roadwork on the Confederation Bridge is scheduled to finish today. The extensive resurfacing project began on May the 2nd and has continued 7 days a week since then. And I'll have much more on these and other stories coming up for you at 5:30. Vanessa?
0: Thank you so much, Kate.
1: You're welcome.
0: That is Kate Lederich in the newsroom this afternoon. Let's talk about the weather. So current temperatures in the province range from just about 16 degrees at Pointe La Pro to 24 degrees in Fredericton. Tonight we'll see increasing clouds. There is a chance of showers beginning during the overnight with lows overnight between 10 and 13 degrees. Tomorrow, expect rain for southern areas, a fair amount of it, 10 to 30 millimeters is expected. In the north of the province, cloudy with just scattered showers and amounts there more like 5 to 10 millimeters. Winds southerly at 20, gusting 30 to 40 kilometers per hour. The highs tomorrow between 17 and 21 degrees. Looking ahead to Wednesday, a mix of sun and cloud. There is a chance of scattered showers in the afternoon and evening, and the highs on Wednesday between 20 and 24 degrees. We're about 8 minutes now past 5 o'clock. Well, it has been less than 2 years since UK Prime Minister Keir Starmer led the Labour Party to a landslide victory. Today, he announced that he is stepping down as Prime Minister and party leader, setting the table for Starmer's successor to be chosen this summer. Starmer says he will stay on as a caretaker Prime Minister through the summer until the Labour Party can organize a leadership convention. For more on this story, we reached Aubrey Allegretti, Chief Political Correspondent for The Times. He is in London, England. Good afternoon.
2: Good afternoon.
0: So just shy of 2 years since Starmer and the Labour Party won this historic landslide in the last general election, what happened in those 2 years?
2: Good question, Vanessa. I think Keir Starmer himself will probably be spending tonight scratching his head trying to unpick that. I mean, to take you back to July 2024, Keir Starmer won a landslide majority. He got 411 seats out of 650 in the House of Commons. And he was supposed to usher in a new era of political stability after the turmoil in the years past where we'd had three prime ministers in basically 3 months. And sort of over the course of the last 2 years, he's made a number of missteps. First of all, introducing a number of policies that weren't included in Labour's manifesto, which proved to be unpopular. Things like taking the money away from pensioners for their winter fuel allowance, and also raising taxes for businesses. He also had a number of political judgments called into question, such as appointing Peter Mandelson, a former sort of New Labour cabinet minister who was known as the Prince of Darkness, to a really senior post as the UK's ambassador to Washington. And to top it all off, Labour's sort of support in the polls has been declining quite rapidly. It's lost a series of local elections, parliamentary by-elections and mayoral elections, that meant that Labour MPs are looking down the barrel of the next 3 years and fearing for their own jobs. They gave him multiple chances to, if you like, sort of reset his premiership, make changes, and he made entreaties to suggest that he would do that. But ultimately, they lost patience with him and decided now was the time to force him to go.
0: Someone who has just won election is Andy Burnham. The former mayor of Greater Manchester is touted as the likely successor to Keir Starmer. Who exactly is Andy Burnham, and why is he so widely expected to take over from Starmer?
2: Yeah, so Andy Burnham probably won't be very well known to your listeners, but actually he has been in frontline politics for 25 years now. He became an MP back in 2001 and then took on a sort of junior role in the government of Tony Blair before moving on to the government of Gordon Brown and taking a more senior post. He was actually at the cabinet table and he was health secretary by the time New Labour was sort of kicked out of power in 2010. In the aftermath of that, he stayed in Westminster for a few years before deciding that he had sort of bigger ambitions and would be more likely to wield power, even if it was a regional level, by becoming the mayor of Greater Manchester, where he's proved really popular. He's also been able to trial some of his economic policies that he probably wants to use as a blueprint for the country as a whole. And that included doing things like taking the bus service in Greater Manchester back into public ownership. He obviously won a really emphatic victory in Makerfield last Thursday, taking over 50% of the vote. And the thing that has given Labour MPs so much confidence is it was a proof of concept by-election where Labour, having been trailing in the opinion polls now for so long, managed to secure a really shock win and defeat Nigel Farage's Reform UK party. He was the architect of the sort of Brexit vote back in 2016. Reform's been riding high in the polls. They've actually led for the last 13 months. And so for Andy Burnham to win in a sort of white working class seat that voted for Brexit was enough to convince Labour MPs that he was the only saviour, if you like, of their jobs in 2 or 3 years' time.
0: Now, you said the only saviour. So how likely are we to see someone challenge Andy Burnham for the leadership at this point?
2: So Andy Burnham has effectively got about 3.5 to 4 weeks to convince Labour MPs that he is deserving of the Labour leadership and should be crowned in a coronation, effectively, without a contest. Keir Starmer, the outgoing Prime Minister, set a deadline today of July the 16th for nominations. And the bar to sort of get on the ballot paper is quite high. It requires 1/5 of Labour MPs to rally around and support a candidate in order to qualify to actually trigger a contest. Andy Burnham's main competitor, if you like, was a man representing a different wing of the Labour Party, the more moderate centrist wing, known as Wes Streeting. He's the former health secretary who resigned earlier this month in protest at Keir Starmer's administration. But Wes Streeting has, I think, realised that there is an appetite for a coronation instead of a long, drawn-out contest that could be defined by criticism of navel gazing and Labour politicians tearing chunks out of each other while the country sort of looks at them wondering why they haven't got the stability that they thought they would get 5 years ago. So I think so far it's looking like Andy Burnham's pretty nailed on to be the only contender in that contest.
0: Okay, we'll watch to see what happens there. Now, Keir Starmer is the UK's 6th Prime Minister in the last 10 years. What does that say about the current state of UK politics?
2: It is a very good question, and I mean, it slightly represents the turmoil that's been building actually since 2016, since that famous Brexit referendum vote, which caught a lot of the political establishment in Westminster by surprise, and saw voters really trying to express, however they could, their sort of dissatisfaction and frustration with the status quo and pushing the button that they basically saw as representing change. That was replicated in 2019 with Boris Johnson's pretty emphatic win, taking swathes of Labour's post-industrial heartlands. And then fast forward to 2024, when Labour represented the biggest chance to oust the Conservatives after 14 years in power. But since then, Labour seems to have misread the mood of the country and believed that it was a sort of personal mandate for Keir Starmer and the party, instead of being a rejection of the status quo. And I think there's been a feeling that the government's just been too timid, not sort of pushing with the kind of force of progressive change that it wants. And so voters are looking around and going, well, this is too slow for us. And that's why Labour MPs have taken a risk, if you like, a gamble on Andy Burnham.
0: So what kind of challenges then will Starmer's successor face, if it's Andy Burnham or perhaps someone else, if they do hope to improve on Labour's fortunes in the next general election?
2: So there's a lot of gaps in Andy Burnham's CV, if you like. He obviously has been health secretary before and was an MP for a long time before being mayor, where he developed quite a big platform based around devolution. But there are big questions over what he'd do about, for example, defence spending and relationships with the EU. He said previously he wants to rejoin the EU, but then came under scrutiny during the campaign and suggested that he didn't want that to happen immediately. And so there are big questions about how he's going to respond to the cost of living crisis in the UK, with the sort of on again, off again nature of the ceasefire deal between Iran and the US, pushing up inflation in the UK and potentially making energy bills quite a lot higher this autumn and winter. Those are, I think, the big questions that Labour MPs are asking about what does Andy Burnham stand for outside of his localism and devolution and sort of light economic agenda.
0: We shall see. I hope you didn't have too many plans for vacation this summer, because it looks like it's going to be a pretty busy one where you are. Thank you so much for the time, Aubrey. Appreciate it.
2: Thanks for having me. Thank you.
0: Aubrey Allegretti is chief political correspondent for The Times, and we reached him in London, England.

0: 16 minutes now past 5 o'clock. Well, summer certainly comes with a lot of perks. There's warm temperatures, sunshine, longer days, bright blue skies. It also comes with, perhaps unfortunately, its fair share of bugs. From the strange to the beautiful to the outright pesky, there's a lot to learn about these little creatures. So we are starting a new column for the summer months to do just that. Learn some interesting facts and perhaps lower the ick factor on some of the creepy crawlies in our region. We are calling it Bug of the Week. And Steve Hurd is our guide. He is an honorary research professor in the Department of Biology at UNB. And he's starting us off this week with a look at the humble ladybug. Hi, Steve. Hi, Steve.
1: Hi, Vanessa.
0: I think a lot of people have a sense of what a ladybug is, but if people don't, perhaps you can describe.
1: Sure. Well, and I'll pass the a few across to you while we're doing this. So I brought a few from my own collection.
0: Oh, my goodness.
1: And these,
0: goodness.
1: Of course, if you know how insect collections work, these are dried, pinned and then dried specimens. And when they're done like that, they actually last for, centuries.

0: different species in there. And so the first thing I'll say about insects in general is that there are so many of them.
1: Yeah.
0: And so insects as a whole, people sometimes ask, well, how many insect species are there in New Brunswick? You want to take a guess?
1: How many insect species?
0: How many different insect species in New Brunswick? Take a guess.
1: Oh, my goodness. I'm going to say 960,000.
0: Wow. That's a big guess. So you're very smart because you're guessing high. Yeah. That's almost certainly too high.
1: Okay.
0: And you're like the first person who's ever guessed high. This is amazing. Yeah, good for you.
1: I was going to go with a million. I felt myself pull back slightly.
0: A million is actually just about the number, current number of described insect species in the world. So the number of insects that have been studied and have a Latin name, there are anywhere between another million and another 10 million or maybe 30 million out there. We don't know yet.
1: Yeah.
0: For New Brunswick, nobody knows the answer, so I was totally asking you an unfair question. I usually guess around 25,000. I was talking to a friend the other night, and we sort of agree it's probably low, but we don't know.
1: Yeah.
0: New insects turn up all the time, even in New Brunswick. And so ladybugs, people often think of the ladybug, but there isn't the ladybug. We have, there are hundreds of species of ladybugs in Canada, and the differences can be subtle. So you're squinting a little bit right now.
1: I am, because I'm looking at a box, and one of these has a lot of spots on it.
0: Steve. Good, like sharp eye.
1: A lot of spots,
0: right,
1: as opposed to the others, which are, you know, spotted, but not that, yeah.
0: Yeah, so they vary in the number of spots, location of the spots, the color, and they vary in things that are much more important to the ladybugs themselves, like who they'll mate with and things like that. And they vary a bit in their ecology. And so one thing we always think about with insects is it's always worth stopping and looking closely and observing what you're seeing, because there are just so many. And it's quite challenging to figure out which one you have, because it's not like the flowers or the birds where there's a single field guide you can put in your hand and look up an insect.
1: Yeah.
0: There's just too many species for that. But it's really cool because there's just so much there and so many different species.
1: There are some here that are at least half the size of the others. Are those different species of ladybugs, or are they're young ladybugs?
0: Most insects, because of their biology, they grow and molt as larvae.
1: Okay.
0: And once they molt into the final adult flying stage, most insects don't molt anymore. So they don't grow anymore.
1: Gotcha.
0: So pretty much that final size. Yes, there'll be smaller, bigger and smaller individuals, just like they're bigger and smaller humans, but not likely by, you know, factors of two and so on.
1: Gotcha.
0: So you're probably looking at different species there. So you've got a good eye for ladybugs, and that's great. Ecologically, these things are predators, and they eat aphids, and they love to eat. They slurp up aphids like you would not believe. So if you've got an aphid-infested plant in your garden, you ever see either the adult or the larva. Larva looks like a little tiny crocodile with all six legs up front. And it'll wander across the bottom of a leaf, just like going from aphid to aphid and slurping them up. And so they're voracious predators of aphids and other soft-bodied insects, which is why they're really good for your garden.
1: Wow. They look so pretty and cheery. You wouldn't think they were such predators.
0: If
1: but
0: you were an aphid and saw one coming, you would be much less pleased than you are. And so they're very useful to us. As a consequence of that, you can buy ladybugs for release in your garden. Sometimes the ones that are sold are not the species that are native here, because there are thousands of species around the world. And we have not a great history of releasing things that aren't native and then suffering consequences. And it's too early in the summer for this now, but come the fall, you will be less happy with ladybugs when the Asian ladybug starts to do its thing. And so most people are beginning to know what that's like, where on a warm, sunny day in late fall, huge numbers of this sort of orangish ladybug start arriving at your house.
1: Right.
0: And those are non-native species. They're from China and Korea. Interestingly enough, we humans, we tried repeatedly to introduce them in North America on purpose as an aphid control thing for crops in the south. And it failed over and over again.
1: Hmm.
0: And then about 20 years ago, by accident, apparently, they got established near New Orleans, which is a port, and most things like this establish at ports. And they've been coming up since. And the thing is, in Asia, they overwinter in large aggregations in cracks in cliffs. Well, they fly around here, and there isn't a crack in a cliff around, but there is your house, which also is sort of has a vertical wall and also has openings in it and cracks around windows and under siding.

0: of stuff. So they're like, well, this will work. And you get them by the hundreds or sometimes the thousands in your house. People are not so happy with those. they still control aphids well. It's just an unfortunate bit of biology there where they do this aggregation overwintering that we're not so happy with. A cautionary tale about bringing in ladybugs or other things from other places. Sometimes it's great, but we need to be very cautious about it.
1: I gotcha. Most people will have had at some point a ladybug perhaps on their hand. They do sometimes leave a little trail of sort of yellowish. What is that about, Steve?
0: That's a chemical defense mechanism. Ladybugs are reddish and orangish and yellowish. And when animals are those bright colors, they're usually telling you something. They're usually saying, don't eat me, I'm going to taste bad. Monarch butterfly is the example everyone knows,
1: sure.
0: Right? So they're usually accumulating chemicals from their plant food that taste nasty, or they're synthesizing chemicals that taste or smell nasty. And so if you smell that little trail left in your hand, that's especially strong for the Asian ladybug. You can usually smell it's kind of off-putting. It's a little gross, a little sharp, a little acrid. And so that's essentially a message to a potential predator, a bird or something like that, saying, go find something that tastes better. I'm not good.
1: I gotcha. Makes a lot of sense. Back off. What do we miss about ladybugs? What do we, the average person not really know?
0: Well, one thing that I think people sometimes don't know is that they're not bugs, technically. And here I'm going to be a little bit pedantic and nerdy for a minute.
1: Okay, feel free.
0: Ladybugs are actually beetles. And entomologists restrict the word bug for a particular lineage of insects that includes things like the giant water bug we might talk about another week, stink bugs, things like that. Beetles, flies, wasps are all different lineages of insects. So I even use the word bug all the time just to refer to an insect in general, even if I'm, even a spider or something. But technically, ladybugs are not bugs. We sometimes say the true bugs to distinguish the bugs like the giant water bug from everything else. Now, that's a pedantic thing in one way, but it's also important because, again, it gets to just how many different kinds of insects there are. Mm. There are these big lineages, like the flies are one, the beetles are one, the bugs is one. We call those the insect orders. It doesn't matter. They're just a big group of organization. And there are about 30 different lineages like that. And these lineages are many tens of millions of years old, and they've been evolving independently for a long, long time. They do so many different things. It's really cool. Bugs are so much fun because there's so many different things that they do and different. They look different. They behave differently. They do different stuff. You can never run out.
1: No. Thanks so much for this, Steve.
0: You're welcome.
1: Steve Hurd is a biologist based at UNB. He will be joining us all through the summer with some cool bug facts. So stay tuned for more. Here is Ontario folk duo Colleen and Paul with Ladybug Song.

0: That's Colleen and Paul with Ladybug Song. Well, coming up in our last half hour, we'll hear about a new play from musician Danielle Douaron premiering this week at the Charlotte Street Arts Center. That's ahead right now. It is 5:30. Kate Lederich has the New Brunswick News.
1: Good afternoon. The Serious Incident Response Team will not investigate a vehicle crash that resulted in the death of a 28-year-old woman. The incident happened earlier this month. Isabel Legere has that story.
2: Sackville RCMP responded to a report of a woman in mental distress who was driving on Highway 2 on the morning of June 9th. RCMP attempted interventions to stop the motorist, but the Serious Incident Response Team says the incident does not meet the mandate for an investigation. Police initially located the vehicle in Aulac, where they attempted to intercept the vehicle using emergency equipment. The vehicle did not stop and police did not initiate a pursuit. RCMP air assistance was then called to help locate the vehicle. Police used a tire deflation device to try and stop the SUV near the Mountain Road exit on Highway 2 in Moncton, but were not successful. The vehicle continued without stopping, and RCMP again did not initiate a pursuit. Police later located the vehicle after it had crashed near Salisbury. The woman from Nagutkuk, also known as Tobik First Nation, was found dead from her injuries. A CERT spokesperson says they will not be investigating the incident because police actions did not cause the woman's death. RCMP say the incident is still under investigation and the woman's identity will not be released. Isabel Legere, CBC News, Fredericton.
1: The man credited with generating the support needed to get a new housing development for young people in St. John built in just 2 years says it was an honor to be able to help. Don Michener was a special guest at the opening of Michener Village, a new 9-unit subsidized housing project for those between the ages of 19 and 25 who are at risk of slipping into homelessness. Michener is a retired St. John tax professional and was adopted as a child himself and became the largest private donor supporting the development to help youth in trouble.
3: To all of you, just thanks to all of you for your support and participation in this extension and reinforcement of our community's compassion. It's an honor to belong or to be part of this event because I didn't think we would succeed as fast as we did.
1: Each of the 9 units comes with a bed, television, small couch, as well as basic kitchen and laundry machines. The site will also have 24/7 on-site help, including access to mental health supports and aides to help residents build tenancy skills. 3 beaches in St. John are closed to swimming because the water poses a health risk. The City of St. John announced closures at Tucker Park Beach, Fisher Lake, and Dominion Park Beach last week. A 4th beach in Quispam Sis, Ritchie Lake, is also closed to swimming. In a Facebook post, the town says water samples collected by the provincial government showed elevated levels of E. coli. Warning signs have been posted at the beaches. They will reopen when test results show the water is safe. The City of St. John declined to provide an interview about the closures. New Brunswick's Public Safety Department did not make anyone available for an interview today. The Atlantic provinces have the highest financial anxiety index score in Canada. That's according to a new national survey commissioned by the United Way. It shows 91% of Atlantic Canadians experience some level of financial anxiety. Susan Eisner is the CEO of SolveYourDebts.com, a credit counseling non-for-profit in St. John. She says a lot of the stories she hears in her line of work relate to the current economy.
4: People are struggling. It's not just about mismanagement. It's about we see people that are struggling now that have never struggled before because of inflation and the high cost of living. We're seeing people that are, working people that are homeless. We're seeing a lot of very, very sad situations.
1: Eisner says one of the staggering survey results is that only 6% of people are reaching out for help. She says this is likely because of a sense of shame around finances. Roadwork on the Confederation Bridge is scheduled to finish today. The extensive resurfacing project began on May the 2nd and has continued 7 days a week since then. Ken Jackman and his wife Pam crossed the bridge this morning. The couple from Maine are holidaying in the Maritimes and drove to PEI for the day. He says they had to wait about 30 minutes to cross.
5: It was a lengthy wait. People seem to be quite patient here. I mean, I know where we are, people would be honking away to move out, but, you know, it was all right.
1: Strait Crossing manages bridge operations. In an email, a spokesperson said she is unsure whether the work zone will be cleared today or tomorrow morning. She said the province is responsible for painting the road markings, which will be done once resurfacing is completed. And that is the very latest CBC News for New Brunswick. For news anytime, you can visit our website at cbc.ca/NB. Vanessa?
0: Say, Kate.
1: Yes.
0: We are running a contest this week.
1: Yes.
0: Which is about food, which I know you love.
1: I do.
0: As do I. And for the last few years, every time we've talked with a chef, we ask them four questions. And
1: right.
0: One of those questions is, what was your favorite dish when you were growing up? So this week, that's what we're asking listeners is, what was your favorite dish growing up? And they can send us an email or call the talkback line and we'll put them in the draw. We've got a nice prize on offer with a book and a tea towel, one of our shift tea towels, as well as some coasters. So it's pretty cool.
1: That's nice.
0: Yeah, it is nice.
1: Yeah.
0: But I don't know that I've ever asked you the question. do you have a favorite dish from when you were growing up?
1: I think this is probably going to be a disappointment to a lot of people. But,
0: probably not.
1: But like Kraft Dinner was my all-time favorite. That's my first initials are KD.
0: Yeah.
1: So, I mean, how could I help but like it?
0: It's true. we were saying because actually one of our chefs did mention Kraft Dinner.
1: Really?
0: And this is a chef. Yes.
1: Okay, I feel better.
0: Yeah. See, I don't think it's that uncommon. And I was mentioning, you know, to this day, every 6 months or so, I will buy a box of it just for like old time's sake.
1: Yeah.
0: And quite enjoy it.
1: Oh, yeah. Nothing beats it.
0: Yeah.
1: Sorry.
0: It's not my favorite, but it's pretty darn good. It's pretty darn good.
1: Yeah.
0: I do enjoy it. I wasn't a very... Were you a picky eater growing up?
1: Right. Right.
0: You were?
1: Well, not really, but I did raise a very picky eater.
0: Oh, dear.
1: He was like... He had like three things he would eat when he was really little. And then thankfully, we've begun to expand his horizons. And now it's his wife that has to take that on. So no longer my problem.
0: Not my problem. I don't have to worry. Well, I did have a cousin who I think subsisted entirely on Cheese Whiz and white bread for like years.
1: Wow.
0: But, you know, she grew tall and strong. She's okay. So apparently she got her vitamins and minerals somehow. It's all fine in the end, I guess.
1: That's like my son said, I eat vegetables. And I said, like, what? And he said, well, I have lettuce on my hamburger.
0: Oh, dear. I don't think that's the most dense, minerals and what have you.
1: No.
0: It's probably iceberg. Is it iceberg?
1: I imagine.
0: Oh, dear. But it's going to be fun this week hearing about people's, you know, what they grew up eating. I quite enjoy that, you know.
1: I can't wait to hear what everybody's going to say.
0: Me too. Me too. All right. Thanks for sharing, Kate.
1: All right. Well, you have a great night.
0: Thank you. You too.
1: Okay.
0: Bye-bye.
1: Bye.
0: That's Kate Lederich in the newsroom this afternoon. Let's take a look now at the weather. Current temperatures in the province range from 16 degrees at Pointe La Pro to 24 in Fredericton. Tonight, we're looking at increasing clouds. There is a chance of showers beginning overnight. The lows between 10 and 13. Tomorrow in southern areas, rain, 10 to 30 millimeters is expected. In the north, cloudy with scattered showers, 5 to 10 millimeters is expected. Wind southerly at 20, gusting 30 to 40 kilometers per hour. The highs tomorrow between 17 and 21. And looking ahead to Wednesday, a mix of sun and cloud, a chance of some scattered showers in the afternoon and evening, and the highs on Wednesday between 20 and 24 degrees.

0: That is Danielle Dwaron with her song Stories. Today, though, she is joining us as a playwright. Danielle has been working on a play about her experience with grief for the last year. It's called In the Darkness, and it will debut on June the 25th, that's this week, at the Charlotte Street Art Center. And Danielle joins us now. Good afternoon.
1: Good afternoon.
0: So what was the inspiration behind this play?
1: So the inspiration was the passing of my mother. She passed away about 4.5 years ago. And dealing with that grief was quite a lot. And I just wanted to write about it.
0: Why did you decide that now was the right time to write about your experience with grief and really visit this?
1: Yeah, that's a good question. I had the idea for quite a while, but it definitely felt a little too raw in the beginning. And it also felt kind of, I just didn't really know like how I would do it. And then I found out about this grant from ArtsNB and a creation grant. And I thought, that could be really useful. And I ended up applying for the grant and I got it. So it was, you know, I kind of had to do it now that I got the grant. So it helped me to kind of put it into action.
0: Kind of forced you to take action.
1: Yeah.
0: We have known you on this program primarily as a singer and a songwriter, but we also spoke with you when you were giving some acting classes. So I know you have some experience in this area as well. What has been your experience in acting as a playwright?
1: Yeah, so I started acting when I was 13 years old. I there was this community theater program that I would go to as a teen, and I fell in love with acting. And that's what I actually wanted to do with my life for a long time. And I lived in different cities like Montreal and Vancouver and Toronto, pursuing that over the years. And I did a lot of improv as well, especially in Montreal. And then I ended up moving back to Halifax, where I'm from Montreal. And I wrote a play about kind of my experience living in Montreal, the ups and downs. And I performed that at a Fringe Festival. And then a couple years later, I wrote another solo play and performed that. So, yeah, a bit of experience. But now it's been a while. So it's been both fun and kind of scary coming back to it.
0: Yeah. This show has been about a year now in the works. What has that process been like for you?
1: Yeah, so I actually found out that I got the grant a year ago this past Friday. So it really has been a year. Initially, I was kind of pre-planning. And then one of the things I wanted to do was interview people and talk about their experiences with grief. Because although this is based a lot on my own experiences, I really wanted to just talk to other people and see, you know, how they have dealt with it or not. And I was very surprised. So I was planning to put flyers around town asking, you know, people to contact me. But I thought, oh, I'll just put a little message on my Facebook. And I'm hoping that I'll get one or two people who want to talk to me. It was like the first hour and I already had more people than I could interview.
0: Wow.
1: So I ended up interviewing 17 people and all about 45 minutes to an hour and a half conversations that I record it. And and that was really, really, it was super humbling hearing their experiences. And then that really helped me with sort of writing the show. And then I went into writing mode and then kind of just like playing around. I really wanted a lot of time to be in a studio, play around, see what kind of worked, what didn't. And kind of have time to not put too much pressure on the story, let the story kind of come.
0: I want to go back to those interviews if I can. I mean, what did you learn from those interviews? First of all, were you surprised that people were willing to be so open with you about an experience that, you know, from your own experience is so raw?
1: Yeah, I was actually really surprised. And when I think about it, I'm like, well, I want to talk about this, you know. It's something that I think a lot of people do want to talk about, but it can be hard to just do it. And I think sometimes having somebody ask or a reason to talk about it can be helpful. But yeah, I was really, really surprised. And even when I sort of send the, there's like a waiver, you know, and I ask, oh, do you want to be, do you want to have your name shared or do you want to remain anonymous? Every single person said, yeah, I'm okay to have my name shared. Whereas I thought maybe, I don't know, maybe some people might want it to be a secret. And of course, I'm not using anybody's actual names in the show. And any experiences that I've pulled from those stories have been, you know, modified so that it's not going to be identifying that person. But yeah, I was really surprised. And what I learned, I think just that I'm not alone. You know, it can feel very, very isolating. And there was one person even that I spoke to, and our stories were so similar. And it was really, like, it helped me a lot listening to people's stories. It was really comforting. And I was really, like I said, really humbled that people would be so open with me and vulnerable and share. Yeah, it was a really, I don't even know what word to use, but just a very eye-opening experience. And I feel really grateful that those people would talk to me.
0: This upcoming show is a workshop performance. Mm-hmm. So what should people expect?
1: Yeah, so the show is done essentially, but it's still a little rough around the edges. Certain scenes, I might have my script. You know, we did a little tech rehearsal yesterday, but we didn't have a lot of time for tech, like lights and sounds. So there might be, you know, it might be a little bit, oops, we got to go back, or oops, you know, lights down here or there. But I really want to put it on its feet and perform it. But I also, with the understanding that this is a work in progress, it's something that I really still want to keep working on. And I'm hoping, you know, audience members can give me feedback if they want. If they don't, that's totally fine. But yeah, if people want to give me feedback, sort of what worked, what didn't, then that would be great. Because I really want to keep working on it and maybe perform it, you know, in theater festivals in the future. Hmm.
0: Is this a one-woman show like the others that you've done in the past?
1: So essentially, except for there is a very special dance performance by Abby McCartney Keenan. There's this, since I've been imagining the show, I've always imagined this one part where there's just like this dance. I don't want to give too much away, but, and I've done some dance, but I'm not really a technical dancer. And, Abby is, and, yeah, she's just, the dance is really, really, it's perfect. It's exactly what I imagined and more so. So I guess yes and no. But for the most part, the story is just me.
0: What do you hope that people take away from this show, Danielle?
1: I really hope people feel less alone seeing this, and that they feel like maybe they can talk about it. Because like I said, like grief, like all these people I interviewed, they really wanted to talk, but it can be hard to find the opportunity sometimes. So yeah, I hope people feel less alone. I hope they get comfort from it, peace. I hope they laugh because there are some funny parts, hopefully. And I just, yeah, feel, I don't know, connected with people. That's what I hope.
0: And what has it meant for you to work on a show like this that is so personal, and maybe work through some of the, your own thoughts and feelings that you've experienced over the last 4.5 years?
1: Yeah, that's a great question. It's been definitely emotional. It's because even in the past year, there's been ups and downs in my own grief experience. It means a lot to be able to sort of do this play in honor of my mom. And it's cathartic to share myself. And of course, the story, it's not exactly, you know, my story. There are elements that are exaggerated, or just, you know, for the sake of the story, it's a character that I'm playing.
0: Yeah.
1: But yeah, it's been really, I had the idea for so long, and it's kind of amazing that it came to fruition. Like, it's kind of like, wow, I actually did it. I don't know if I have the words even to say what it's meant to me.
0: Listen, best of luck with it. Thank you so much for the time. Really appreciate it.
1: Thank you. I really appreciate it too.
0: Take care. Bye-bye.
1: Thanks. Bye.
0: Danielle Doiron is a singer and a playwright in Fredericton. The first iteration of her play, In the Darkness, will be performed at the Charlotte Street Arts Center in Fredericton on June the 25th, that's Thursday, at 7:30 p.m.

0: We're 9 minutes now before 6 o'clock. Well, it's fun. It requires focus and control, and it is not a video game. The hacky sack, a staple from the 80s and 90s, is experiencing a resurgence with a new generation. The CBC's Jason Osler explains why it's alive and kicking again.
1: The kids stand in circles, often listening to music and attempt tricks. There's all kinds of videos online.
2: Maybe we get a waffle maker into that.
1: A waffle maker is when the sack lands and balances on top of your head. The sack, being a hacky sack, a small beanbag of sorts, is also known as a footbag. 14-year-old Lincoln Scholdice discovered how much fun it can be when he joined a group a few weeks back.
3: I just saw in the corner some people playing hacky sack. It was kind of just chill and it was really fun. It was something to do when you were bored.
1: Lincoln lives in Red Deer, Alberta, and now sees more kids trying it out.
3: You don't have to plan it. You can do it anywhere. It just gets you off your phones.
1: It's taken off on social media, and the latest Google Trends report found searches for hacky sacks went up over 5,000% in the past month. It's not clear what kicked off this resurgence. The activity's been around for decades, well before cell phones or the internet existed. Over 40 years ago, CBC reported on the new craze.
4: What's going on here? The 1985 version of Frisbee, hacky sack.
1: Grayson Herdman is co-owner of World Footbag, one of the world's leading sack makers, which started in 1983. He told ABC it feels like the old days.
5: For the last month, we have seen a surge unlike what we've ever seen in this company before.
1: Lincoln Scholdice wanted his own hacky sack and decided to get creative.
3: I decided I didn't really want to go and buy one, so I just hand-stitched one at my house out of my old t-shirt. I knew how to sew before, but I kind of just watched a video and did it.
1: His buddies at school loved his handmade sack so much, they encouraged him to become an entrepreneur.
3: During recess, when we were playing with it, my friend said I could probably sell some of these. So I decided to make some more.
1: Lincoln branded them with a name, Saggy Sacks. He took a few to a store in Red Deer and formed a partnership. Tim Nelson is the owner of Industry Skate and Snow.
6: We were getting about 10 phone calls a day of people looking for hacky sacks. So when he showed up with these gifts for us, we were like, hey, do you want to make a bunch more of these and we could try selling them for you?
1: Nelson says now they can't keep the saggy sacks in stock.
6: We usually actually sell out every 2 days, and then he'll make more, bring them in, drop them off, we sell out again. So there's a bit of a following.
1: The sacks are now selling in several other stores too. Nelson is amazed and delighted.
6: I think it's great. Yeah, we're just excited to see kids trying something new that's not screen or digitally related.
1: Even Nelson, who's 33, is getting into it.
6: I do it all the time now. I have my own I keep in my backpack, actually.
1: That's music to Yves Alchambault's ears. He lives in the Montreal area and is considered a pioneer of sacking. Alchambault started playing it in 1981 and eventually became a world champion in competitive footbag. Beyond the physical fun, he always loved the social aspect.
7: It was also a good way to make friends because you just get in a circle and you ask, hey, can I play guys and girls? And then you get in touch with a lot of people you wouldn't have get in touch with.
1: Alchambault is also the owner of Pro Kicker Footbags, where he's been selling sacks since 1985. And right now, business is booming.
7: Well, I'm pretty much cleaned up of all my inventory almost. That was quite unexpected because the couple of recent years were pretty slow. But now we've seen an explosion.
1: Alchambault says it's a wonderful workout and helps with balance and focus, and says it's a great thing for youth teams in any sport to use as a warm-up. But mostly, it's just plain old-fashioned fun. And he has this advice to anyone first trying it.
7: Just don't give up after the first time. It takes a little time, but once you get it, it's like bicycle. You never forget how to do it for the rest of your life.
1: And he's hoping today's youth also never forget just how fun it can be to put down the phone and find a new calling to kick around. The hacky sack. For CBC Radio, I'm Jason Osler.
0: Thank you so much for this, Jason. I love a hacky sack. That is a good time. That is just a good time. I grew up with a hacky sack. Everybody standing around in a circle. I love that. All right. That is it for us for this evening. We're going to leave you tonight with some music. I don't know if the guys from Weak Size Fish are hacky sackers, but I think it sounds like the kind of thing that I would spin while kicking a bag around. So we're going to leave you tonight with Weak Size Fish and Flow. Good night.